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10: Yeah.
11: That's Eliza Huey, and she's with us today on Focus on the Family with Jim Daly. I'm John Fuller, and thanks for joining us.
10: Think of this moment in the grocery store where your four-year-old is standing there, and these grocery store marketing people have put all the best candy right at checkout. And my wife, Jean, had this experience with Trent where he wanted that candy bar. Mm-hmm. And he wanted it badly, and to the point where he was throwing the temper tantrum. And unfortunately, I wasn't there, but a military guy in uniform came over and said, "Son, you listen to your mother." And it just like, you know, he just like, "Sir, yes, sir." And what a great example of that command and control. But we want to talk to you today about how to help your children emotionally regulate mm-hmm. and to get control of their wee little disappointments in life mm-hmm.

0: Did you know that you are God's masterpiece? It's Moody Radio. I'm Effie. Have you ever admired a masterpiece and wondered how much thought went into every detail? Well, imagine this. You are God's handiwork. Ephesians 2:10 says, "We are his workmanship, created in Christ Jesus for good works." The Greek word for workmanship is poiema, something intentionally made, a work of craftsmanship. People may judge the outside, but 1 Samuel 16:7 reminds us, God looks at the heart, and you were marvelously and wonderfully made in God's image, and your life has purpose. So stop measuring your appearance, accomplishments, or worth by somebody else's opinion. God's word and his value of your life supersedes everything else. You're not mass-produced. God created you with purpose. And he's still shaping his masterpiece.
1: Trauma often teaches us to rely on ourselves, building walls around the heart as to shield ourselves against further pain. This self-reliance can isolate us. It can also delay and interfere with healing. I'm Diana, and this is Let's Dialogue. In Psalm 147:3, we are reminded, he heals the brokenhearted and binds up their wounds. God invites us to lay down our trauma and trust him with our hurts. Instead of guarding our hearts, we can open them up to his love and grace. What walls have you built? What pain are you holding on to? Bring them to God in prayer, asking him to help you release those burdens and find refuge. Remember, healing often begins when we allow ourselves to be open and honest. Also, the enemy wants nothing more than to isolate you. Don't believe the lie that trauma shames you and condemns you. Trauma is real. Yes, it needs to be addressed, but it doesn't stop you from living the life God wants for you. I'm Diana. You can join me on Facebook at Let's Dialogue.
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0: 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Our special prayer season is over, in one sense, but it's just beginning in another. God is at work, even now. He's heard our prayers, and he will act. So don't let this be a one-time event. Let's carry this week's spirit of prayer forward. Moody Radio was built on prayer, and this event reminds us that it will carry forward on prayer, too. Thanks for praying. Happy birthday to you and many more. It's Moody Radio inside a Labor Day weekend. Can you believe it? This time is passing fast, y'all. But thank God we're still here. I am Effie, getting ready for Nick Gaske, A Better Word, in less than 45 seconds. In the meantime, wishing you an Ephesians 3:20, exceeding abundantly above all you could ever ask, hope, or imagine. Also, a happy belated birthday to Nancy DeMoss Wolgemuth. Revive our hearts. She's 68 years young. We love her ministry, and we pray God's blessings on her life forever. Also, if today is your birthday, you're celebrating with Damon Wayans, comedian, actor, executive producer, just all that. He is 66 years young. I'm sorry. Also, Beyonce, she is 44 years young. But again, if today is your birthday, happy birthday. Celebrate to the fullest. And as you celebrate, how would you like to be remembered? Happy birthday.
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6: True biblical teaching that exposes the meaning of the text, points to how God works in it with conviction behind it and application that displays the glory of Jesus. That is teaching and preaching that has authority.
4: Michael Scott was the misguided manager of Scranton Paper Company on the wildly successful TV show The Office. And in real life, most of us have worked for a boss like him. Someone who has the title but can't get anyone to follow. But today on A Better Word, we're introduced to the leader of a movement who captured everyone's attention and spoke with the unparalleled authority. Jesus would be the one to follow. Pastor Nick, did you watch The Office? You have a favorite episode?
7: I've watched many episodes of The Office, and I find it rather funny, but I can't say I have one favorite episode.
4: You connect to Dwight, though, as I understand it, right? No?
7: Yes, Brian, that's me.
4: When we talk about authority, real authority, where does it come from?
7: Well, real authority comes from the Lord. And Scripture says that pretty clearly. And whether or not we recognize that authority or the spheres of authority is another question.
4: So the people who witnessed Jesus' teaching said he spoke differently than religious leaders they were used to. So what was this difference?
7: Well, he spoke with a level of certainty with regard to the things of God that other religious leaders did not. And number two, he spoke in such a way that the truths about God were enlivened to people's hearts and minds in a way that the Pharisees and the Sadducees never could because they lacked faith and because they didn't recognize the Messiah that was right in front of them. And so in that way, Jesus as the revelation of God, we even refer to him as the living word, was showing people God in their very midst, which is amazing.
4: Thanks so much, Pastor Nick. Now let's begin a message titled, The Authoritative King.
6: This world is filled with empty promises. There's a U.S. company that has an action figure called Invisible Jim that has sold rather briskly in Great

0: for that is why I came out. And he went throughout all Galilee, preaching in their synagogues and casting out demons. And the leper came to him, imploring him, and kneeling, said to him, if you will, you can make me clean. Moved with pity, he stretched out his hand and he touched him, and he said to him, I will be clean. And immediately the leprosy left him, and he was made clean. And Jesus sternly charged him and sent him away at once. And he said to him, see that you say nothing to anyone, but go show yourself to the priest and offer for your cleansing what Moses commanded, for a proof to them. But he went out and he began to talk freely about it and to spread the news, so that Jesus could no longer openly enter a town, but was out in desolate places. And people were coming to him from every quarter. The kingdom of God is at hand. And what we see here is four consecutive scenes of Jesus' authority, of kingdom dominance, of proof that the kingdom is here and here is the king. And these accounts are awesome in their own rights. And it's important to know, as we consider them, how the miracles of Jesus function in the Gospel of Mark. Miracles display something very important. Mark is the shortest of the four Gospels, and yet there are the highest recorded number of miracles in this of the shortest Gospels. And the miracles have this dual purpose. Firstly, and obviously, they show that Jesus has complete power in the physical realm. He was really here. He really did engage us as humanity in our greatest need, and he really offers us the best possible humanity. But secondly, the miracles function much like the parables do. Parables are stories that point to us to a spiritual principle and a spiritual reality. Miracles are something that occur in the physical realm, but they point us to something in the spiritual realm. And most pointedly, the miracles of Jesus show us the truth that Jesus himself meets our deepest spiritual needs. And we're going to see some of that in these accounts today. In the first scene, verses 21 to 28, you see that Jesus displays authority in his preaching and in his power. He's preaching in the synagogue, and it wasn't uncommon for guests to speak among the people of God in that context, and it certainly wasn't Jesus' first time to do so. In fact, we see that he was in the synagogue as a young boy, engaging the rabbis, asking them questions and teaching them. And see here, what is the result of this teaching? It says that there was a recognition of his authority. Look at verse 22. And they were astonished, it says, at his teaching, for he taught them as one who had authority, not as the scribes. You see, the scribes of the day were the religiously trained, but they had little personal conviction of the word of God. They would teach the interpretation of God's word that they had been given by some of the rabbis of old. And so it wouldn't be uncommon for some of them to say something like, well, as we see here in the prophet Jeremiah, this is what it says. And Rabbi Eleazar believes that it could mean this. And Rabbi Gamaliel doesn't agree with Eleazar, and he says that it could mean this. And as a result, there was very little internalizing of God's word. There was almost no joy in teaching it, and there was no life that was being communicated through it. And so Jesus enters the synagogue. He relies on no interpretation of the rabbis. He opens God's word. He teaches it to them with conviction and clear meaning. And elsewhere in the New Testament, we see Jesus explaining how the Old Testament really points to his coming and his fulfillment. In John chapter 5, Jesus says, "You search the scriptures because you think that in them you will have eternal life. And it is they that bear witness about me. Yet you refuse to come to me that you may have life." Or Luke 24, 27, Jesus says, "At the beginning and beginning with Moses and all of the prophets, he interpreted to them in all the scriptures the things concerning himself." Jesus had come, he was teaching in the synagogue, and the people were amazed because he taught as one who had authority. There's a good example and a good word for you and for me here today. A good example for preachers, and a good example for those who seek to hear God through preaching. Contemporary preachers do not have the same authority that Jesus has, of course. He is displaying a unique authority. And yet, in and of themselves, even though they don't possess that authority, when they rely on the authority of God's word and preach it with conviction, this is good for all of us. Why is that important to say? It's important to say because there's a lot of different types of preaching out there. You need not seek preaching that is cold and lifeless theological jargon that might stimulate the mind but never motivate the soul. And likewise, or conversely, you need not seek preaching that is light and fluffy and full of stories that are intended to make you feel good. You can find both of those types of preaching in a lot of different places. There's no shortness of it, but it will not change you. True biblical teaching that exposes the meaning of the text, points to how God works in it with conviction behind it, an application that displays the glory of Jesus, that is something that will change you. That is teaching and preaching that has authority. I remember the story of the vicar who was on holiday from his church in England when his house was flooded. And all of his sermons were kept in the basement. And the first question he asked his son, who had gone to investigate the damage, was, "Are my sermons wet?" "No, Dad," the son replied. "They're as dry as ever." John Calvin once said, "God designs to consecrate to himself the mouths and the tongues of men in order that his may resound in them." The Apostle Paul says in Romans 10, 17, "Faith comes through hearing, and hearing through the word of Christ." And I'm struck by the old poem that says, "Still thinking I had but little time to live, my fervent heart to win men's souls did strive. I preached as never sure to preach again, as the dying man to dying men." Jesus is preaching with authority. And as he is, we see that a demon-possessed man rose up in the middle of the assembly and said, "What have you to do with us, Jesus? Have you come to destroy us? I know who you are, the Holy One of God." Many people had yet to recognize who Jesus was, truly, but the demon knew. They knew that the claim of the kingdom and the coming of it was real. And that's why the demon thinks that his destruction is imminent. The kingdom of God is at hand. Jesus is displaying his dominance. And he silences him and he casts him out. And there's something that's really interesting to be observed there. Look at verse 27 again. It says, they were all amazed. Yeah, it's pretty amazing. And so they questioned among themselves saying, what is this? A new teaching with authority? He commands even unclean spirits and they obey him. Now that's really interesting. Because they're still commenting about the preaching. Did you get that? You would think that if a demon-possessed man rises up in the middle of assembly of a bunch of people and calls out in a strange voice and is cast out in front of all of them, and there's a human body that's shrieking and convulsing in the front of their midst, they might be going, whoa, that's amazing. But they said their first words, a new teaching with authority. And secondly, the result of that teaching is that they acknowledge his authority, the authority of this teacher is so great that even the demons obey. King Jesus has authority in his teaching, and he has authority over the dark forces that oppose his kingdom. It says in verse 29, immediately they left the synagogue and they went to the house of Simon and Andrew. And we see a different type of authority displayed here. Simon's mother-in-law was ill with fever. She was in bed. And upon Jesus touching her, she was healed. And it's actually a really sweet picture of gentleness. Sick in bed. As you can imagine, the woman is incapacitated. She is unable to welcome her guests. Jesus comes over. He kneels down by her bedside. And he takes her hand. And he lifts her up in front of everybody who was in the house. Someone goes out into the city and tells them what happened. There was already a stir from the morning worship service. And now in the evening, men and women, boys and girls, parents and grandparents, homeless people to wealthy people, and everyone in between are making their way across town to sit at the door in hopes that they would be healed from what ails them. Some wanted to watch, but they didn't want to watch or see with the eyes of faith. The truth is that they just simply wanted something from Jesus. But at this point, they didn't want to bow before the king. They wanted the benefits of the king's authority. There's something there for you and for me. A lot of people want the benefits of Jesus's authority without actually coming under his authority. A lot of us do that at one point or another. We're all guilty of it at some time. And sometimes, as in this instance with the healings, Jesus gives those benefits, even though you haven't submitted yourself to him yet. But the real benefit is going to come a little bit later in the story as you truly surrender yourself to the authority of this king to become a member of his kingdom. And so the hustle and the bustle of a busy night was exciting, and I'm sure it was exhausting. And eventually the crowd died down, or they sent them away, and the people went home and they went into their beds, and Jesus went to bed as well. And you see between the teaching authority, the authority over the demons, and now authority over healing, that the kingdom is here and the king has complete authority. The kingdom is here and the king has complete authority. But early in the next morning, while it was still dark, Jesus woke up and he quietly made his way out of the house. He tiptoed his way through. He whisked through the city before anybody was awake and could recognize him. He got to the outskirts of town, and you could imagine that he just climbed up off the path into the hills. He found a spot to pray. It doesn't tell us what he prayed for, verses 35 to 39. But the fact of all of the things that he could do. And as the sun went up, the people thought that the show was going to continue. They all started to look for him. Of all of the things that he could do and all of the tugs that were on him, he carved out time to pray. Prayer is the mechanism of intimacy with his Father. And for Jesus, it was so, and it is so for you and for me.
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2: 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But Jesus didn't give us the option to take justice into our own hands. 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Father, forgive them, he prayed. Even as his accusers jeered and soldiers divided his garments beneath him. Still, there are questions we all ask. How do I forgive someone who hasn't apologized? Does forgiving mean I have to reconcile? How can I move forward without excusing what happened? These questions have biblical answers. Jesus gives us a better word. So if there's someone you've been unable to forgive, I encourage you to let the voice of Jesus speak to that place. 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
1: 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I'm your host, Brian Dolan, inviting you to join us next time when Pastor Nick Gatzke continues teaching verse by verse through the Gospel of Mark. That's coming up next time, right here on A Better Word. 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
4: This is Max McLean. 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Oh Lord, how many are my foes? How many rise up against me? Many are saying of me, God will not deliver him. But you are a shield around me, O Lord. You bestow glory on me and lift up my head. To the Lord I cry aloud, and he answers me from his holy hill. I lie down and sleep. I wake again because the Lord sustains me. I will not fear the tens of thousands drawn up against me on every side. Arise, O Lord, deliver me, O my God. From the Lord comes deliverance. May your blessing be on your people. From Psalm 3. Listen to the Bible. It's great for the soul.
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8: Idolatry doesn't start on the outside. Idolatry starts in the heart. If I were to do a survey here in the church and say, hey, is this more important to God? You'd say, oh, no, God is number one. Most people know the lingo, and most people in their mind know that God should be first. But in reality, the question is, how do you live your life?

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2: Hello, my name is Inja.
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2: I'm in charge of Women of Hope in Korea. The Women of Hope Korean Ministry started in 1997. It was the first language to be translated around the world.
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2: Yes.
1: I didn't know that. You taught me something.
2: 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I have provided MP3 players containing the Women of Hope program to these women. Through this project, I hope they see themselves as worthy and receive hope from Jesus Christ. I believe that God has brought them out of North Korea to get them to hear the gospel.
1: I believe that too. Thanks, Inja. 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
6: Maybe you feel like you've blown it. 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No, it isn't.
4: Programs change, but the gospel remains. Still sharing Jesus to the glory of God, Ron Hutchcraft is a name you should know. Amazed, astounded, awestruck. That's honestly how we feel about Moody Radio's 100 hours of prayer. Thanks for signing up, and thanks for praying. You know, this isn't over. Now, the prayers that we prayed during 100 hours of prayer are still being answered. Wow, who knows what God might do? 100 years of prayer, that's what built this ministry, and the next 100 starts now. 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

0: Moody Radio's 100 Hours of Prayer. Our special prayer season is over in one sense, but it's just beginning in another. God is at work, even now. He's heard our prayers, and He will act. So don't let this be a one-time event. 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Thanks for praying.
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1: 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Remember, we're in this together. Always have been, always will be. 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

0: Your time is 19 minutes past the hour. That's Torrin Wells. This prayer from the Book of Common Prayer. Most merciful God, we confess that we have sinned against thee in thought, word, and deed, by what we have done and by what we have left undone. We have not loved thee with our whole heart. We have not loved our neighbors as ourselves. We are truly sorry, and we humbly repent. For the sake of thy Son, Jesus Christ, have mercy on us and forgive us, that we may delight in thy will and walk in thy ways. To the glory of thy name, amen.
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0: Sure appreciate your company today. That's Cochran and Company. Vance Havner recalls, there were letters to write and other things to do this morning, but I escaped out to the country. One never catches up anyway, so why worry? If we wait until we have done all that modern living expects of us and filled all the engagements this hectic age demands, we would never hear a single bird or see one flower. So I just skip it and jump off the merry-go-round now and then. Businessmen rushing to work in their cars. Some of them ought to walk, by the way. They eye me strangely. But here's the thing. Any morning spent in meditation and prayer is an investment in the heavenly bank account. So do it.
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5: 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Our special prayer season is over, in one sense, but it's just beginning in another. 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He's heard our prayers, and He will act. So don't let this be a one-time event. 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

0: Here's Dr. Gene Getz to share a Bible principle.
1: As Jesus approached the time that he would be captured and nailed to the cross, he predicted that all the disciples would forsake him. Well, Peter immediately responded, no doubt sincerely, that he would never turn his back on Jesus, even if it meant giving his own life. Listen to his own words.
2: Peter told him, "Even if everyone runs away because of you, I will never run away." "I assure you," Jesus said to him, "tonight before the rooster crows, you will deny me three times." "Even if I have to die with you," Peter told him, "I will never deny you." And all the disciples said the same thing.
1: Ultimately, Peter failed this test. He couldn't even stay awake when the Lord chose him to be with him while he engaged in agonizing prayer in the Garden of Gethsemane. But Peter tried again to prove his loyalty when he defended Jesus with his sword. This was a very courageous act. And let us not forget that even when all the disciples fled, Peter dared to follow in the darkness as these soldiers led Jesus away. It was there, while hurt and angry, that Peter reached the low point in his life. He denied that he knew Jesus Christ. However, in spite of his weaknesses, we catch a glimpse of Peter's heart and sincerity. When he realized what he had done, he went outside and he wept bitterly. Well, I don't know about you, but I take encouragement from Peter's life and experience. He was a flawed human being, and yet the Lord forgave him and used him dramatically to launch what we have become a part of, the Church of Jesus Christ.
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1: And we're grateful for you. Thanks for listening today. Hummingbirds appear cute, but they are fiercely territorial. Should one bird attempt to sip from the same feeder as another, look out, you'll have a front row seat to a fight of lightweights. To ensure access to the feeder they claim as their personal possession, these creatures will dive angrily at each other, chatter loudly, even jab with their oversized bills. Now, in their defense, hummingbirds have to eat constantly, which makes each and every other hummingbird a competitor. If only they could just rest in the fact that those feeders have enough for everybody. If only they could rest in the certainty that their Heavenly Father has a rich and endless supply of food in nature around them. 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Let's talk about angry hummingbirds. At my blogspot, ThursdayThought.com, we've got a fabulous photo of a hummingbird up close, frozen in time. 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
4: Maybe you feel like you've blown it. You've lost it. Morally, sexually, and maybe you're saying, hey, I've lost something valuable. Yes, you have. And you're saying, it's over. No, it isn't.
3: Programs change, but the gospel remains. Still sharing Jesus to the glory of God. Ron Hutchcraft is a name you should know.
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0: You know, we often ask why it is that we pray. Why should we pray? Why pray when God is sovereign? Why pray when God knows the future? Why pray when God is in charge? Why should we be a praying people in a praying church?
1: Here is Jonathan Griffiths with today's Moment of Truth.
0: Here is the fundamental answer. Because this is the will of God in Christ Jesus. For you, it's the will of God. Now, that may not be the complete answer that we crave. It may not satisfy all our intellectual curiosity about how and why prayer works, but it is actually a sufficient answer. It's enough. We pray because God has called us to pray. We pray because it is the will of God for us. Now, the message is reinforced and repeated elsewhere. For instance, in 1 Timothy chapter 2, here Paul sets out the priorities for the church in Ephesus, which Timothy was leading. And as he sets out the priorities and instructions for the church, here is one that kind of tops the list. 1 Timothy chapter 2 and verse 1. First of all, then, I urge that supplications, prayers, intercessions, and thanksgivings be made for all people, for kings and all who are in high positions, that we may lead a peaceful and quiet life, godly and dignified in every way. This is good, and it is pleasing to God our Savior. What ought the church to do? First of all, I urge that you pray. Here's why. Did you notice it? This is good, and it is pleasing to God. God instructs us to do it. It pleases Him. And for us who know the Lord and who love the Lord, that is actually reason enough. Now, when we stop and think about it, prayer is actually the greatest privilege that we know this side of heaven. There is no greater privilege that we can know in this life. Through prayer, you and I have access to the throne room of heaven itself.
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0: On the night you're falling all to pieces, you can bring your lonely heart to Jesus. What if I told you that I believe it?
1: Well, the ultimate question, though, is what do you believe? Jesus said, I am the way, the truth, and the life. No one comes to the Father but by me. Have you come to him? Asked him to forgive you for your wrongdoing, your sins? Asked him to help you turn away or repent from it all? You can do that. Pray with me. Lord, I want to come to you. I believe you died for me on the cross. Would you please forgive me of my sins? Be in charge of my life from this day forward, my Savior, and help me repent or turn away from the garbage. In Jesus' name, amen. 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

0: That's Megan Woods. Good news, God never forgets. He never loses count of prayers, nor of time. Prayers may seem unanswered, but when the heart's in right touch, there's always thoughtful love in the delay. The waiting time is a training time for us. More is being planned for by God than had ever been prayed for by us. Hannah found this out with Samuel and Zacharias with John. Let's keep faith's fire burning, even through long waits and heavy rains.
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2: 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Thanks for signing up, and thanks for praying. You know, this isn't over. Now, the prayers that we prayed during 100 hours of prayer are still being answered. Wow, who knows what God might do? 100 years of prayer, that's what built this ministry, and the next 100 starts now. 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

0: While we pray for more of God in our lives, Dr. Tony Evans says we often fail to use what he's already given us. He'll tell us a story about that as we spend 2 minutes with Tony.
1: About every year, there are like $1 billion worth of unused gift cards. $1 billion of gift cards that people haven't used, to the movie, to the store, to the restaurant. They got the card, but it goes unused, so it's wasted money. Do you know Christians have a lot of unused victory, unused help? Not because you haven't been given it by your high priest, it just goes unutilized. This is why Paul says in 1 Thessalonians chapter 5, I want you to pray without ceasing. Draw near. And how do you draw near? He says, in time of need. You don't draw near only in the morning if you need him at noon. You don't draw near only at noon if you need him at 3 o'clock. That means you're praying 5 minutes here and 2 minutes over there and 30 seconds over here and maybe a longer time in the morning or at night. But it means you're in contact with me all the time because I'm your high priest, and that's how bad your need is. In other words, hooking up with him on Sunday ain't helping you on Wednesday. He says, draw near. This is a whole lifestyle of intimacy, lifestyle of connectedness. And what are you drawing near to? He says, the throne of grace. Last time I checked, a throne is where a king sits. And what's on the throne? Grace. Calls it a grace throne. Like the sun dispenses heat, God's throne dispenses grace. And he's got more grace than you can use.
0: If you're ready to experience that grace for yourself, visit TonyEvans.org and click on the word Jesus in the top menu. Dr. Evans will walk you through everything you need to know about being a real grace-filled Christian. Then join us next time for 2 Minutes with Tony.
2: 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We will all answer before him. 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

0: That's passion, just that good. 19 minutes past the hour is our time. Hummingbirds are tiny and cute, except they're fiercely territorial. Should one bird attempt to sip from the same feeder as another, boy, you'll have a front row seat to a fight of lightweights. Now, in their defense, hummingbirds need to feed constantly, which makes each and every other hummingbird a competitor, if not an outright enemy. 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
1: 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He's heard our prayers, and He will act. 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
1: That's Toby Mac at 20 minutes before the hour. Pause and pray with me. This from the Book of Common Prayer. Most merciful God, we confess that we have sinned against thee in thought, word, and deed, by what we have done and by what we have left undone. We have not loved thee with our whole heart. We have not loved our neighbors as ourselves. We are truly sorry, and we humbly repent. For the sake of thy Son, Jesus Christ, have mercy on us and forgive us, that we may delight in thy will and walk in thy ways. To the glory of thy name, amen.
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1: 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Now, the prayers that we prayed during 100 Hours of Prayer are still being answered. 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
0: I believe that because my father didn't want me, that I had no value and there was something wrong with me. And that caused me to make a lot of decisions that caused myself pain and caused people that I cared about pain. And then I carried the weight of the shame. And I believed with every fiber in my being that I had ruined my life. But Jesus met me in that place. And regardless of how dark or how much despair you might feel, God is good. And if you call out to Him, if you truly seek Him with all of your heart, He will meet you in the middle of your darkest moment, in the biggest mess that your life might seem. He will meet you there.
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0: 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There is a promise of hope. There is a promise of peace, and there is a promise of joy, and He will meet you in that place, and He will rescue you because He loves you.
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0: That's SCU Worship at 19 minutes past the hour. Vance Havner recalls there were letters to write and other things to do that morning, but I escaped out to the country. One never catches up anyway, so why worry? If we wait until we have done all that modern living expects of us and filled all the engagements in this hectic age, we'd never hear a single bird or see a flower. So I just skip it and jump off the merry-go-round now and then. People look at me as if I'm crazy, but here's the thing. Any morning spent in meditation and prayer is a huge investment in the heavenly bank account. Why not make an investment yourself today?
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0: That word revival Jeremy Camp sings about literally means to live again. And the Bible has a lot to say about life and eternal life. It says this very specifically in 1 John, he who has the Son, that's Jesus, has the life. He who does not have the Son of God does not have the life. So my question to you is, do you have the Son? That's Jesus. Is he the leader of your life? The forgiver of your sins? He can be. You don't get a perfect life today, but you can have a life with Jesus at the center of you today. Jesus in charge of you as your Savior. Jesus helping you repent or turn away from the me monster lifestyle we all fall into. If you want that, talk with our volunteer now at 888-NEED-HIM, 888-NEED-HIM.
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0: What fish can see in the dark? The answer next on today's Creation Moment. And now, here's our Creation Moment host, Ian Taylor.
1: A fish known as the loose jaw or dragonfish has been found to have some remarkable abilities. At most, only 10 inches long, this deep-sea fish lives at depths between 1,500 and 4,500 feet. Down there, the only light that gets through the water is a dim blue light. As a result, sighted creatures that live at those depths can see well in dim blue light, but virtually none of them can see light at the red end of the spectrum. None, that is, but the dragonfish, and that's its secret weapon. The dragonfish is the only known creature to have chlorophyll in its eyes. This compound gives the dragonfish the ability to see red light in the depths. But why would the dragonfish have these abilities if there is no red light to see? Well, he makes his own red light. The bioluminescent red light is invisible to the dragonfish's prey, but the dragonfish can see its own red light reflecting off the nearby prey. One researcher compared this remarkable tactic to a sniper who uses an infrared scope to sight his prey in the dark. Its unique ability to see red where there is no red light cannot be explained by natural selection. Before it was supposedly evolved, the ability to see red light, how would it know about red light? And why would it have evolved the ability to create a color light it could not have known about? The dragonfish's sniper-like ability to find its prey with light invisible to its prey bears powerful witness to a wise and powerful designer.
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1: 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I'm Dodd Morris. 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
5: That's why all of a sudden you start reading scripture like Romans 12 about renewing your mind. And you start seeing that the Bible had it right all along. Again, that what you think about turns your brain into what it is. It's never been that your brain determines who you are. It's what you think about determines what your brain becomes.
0: That's neurosurgeon Dr. Lee Warren talking about the brain and how faith and brain science have come together. I'm looking forward to a great conversation today on Focus on the Family with Jim Daly. Thanks for joining us. I'm John Fuller.
6: John, this topic of brain science, it fascinates me. How we think, how our minds work, and impact everything we do in life. All within a Christian context. We don't need to shrink back from the science of it all. Because as Dr. Warren's going to explain, boy, science and scripture are coming together, especially in neuro research. And as we touched on last time, this is not some kind of new age discussion about positive thinking. As you'll learn, we really do have some agency and control over how we process things and how, with God's help as the designer, we can overcome dysfunction and trauma and choose a healthier path in life. There's a lot we can take away from this discussion and apply to our lives, to our marriages, and to our parenting.
0: Dr. Lee Warren is a neurosurgeon and best-selling author. His book is called The Life-Changing Art of Self-Brain Surgery. Such an interesting title. Be sure and get the book from us here at Focus on the Family. That helps us continue on in so many ways with this family ministry. Let's go ahead now and listen to the second half of the conversation with Dr. Warren on Focus on the Family with Jim Daly.
6: Dr. Warren, as a neurosurgeon and a believer in Jesus, when you look at the anatomy of the brain and this idea in Scripture that we're body, soul, and spirit, as both a Christian and a scientist, what does that mean to you? What is our mind? What is our soul? What are those things for you?
5: So the Bible uses three terms, mind, heart, and soul, and it conflates the terms. They really all mean the same thing. It's the part of you that is not going to die when your body dies. So even though society tells us that our brains are us, that everything, in fact, traditional neuroscience says everything about you is because of brain activity. But 21st century neuroscience is starting to hint at there's a difference between mind and brain, which is what the Bible always said all along. So every Christian that's listening to our voices today already believes that there's a part of them that's going to live forever, that's not buried when your brain is gone, right? And so mind is the part of you that's eternal, that was made in God's image. It's not your body that was made in God's image. It's your mind, your spirit, your soul. And so mind has controlling influence over what brain becomes. Brain is the hardware through which we project our mental life that God has given us into the world and interact with other humans. So mind and brain are not the same thing. What we know now is that we have tremendous control over what our brains do based on what we think about and what we ponder, how we spend our mental energy. That's exactly what Ephesians chapter 4 in the Bible is about. All the trouble the Gentiles have is because of the futility of their thinking, Paul says in Ephesians 4:17. And in 4:23, he says, but not you. You're made new in the attitude of your minds. Your mind is different than your brain.
6: Wow, that is fascinating. Mm-hmm. Dr. Warren, one of the distinctions many writers, authors have talked about, philosophers, is this distinction between the rest of the created world and us being made in the image of God. And I think specifically they'll point to things like music, art, the emotions of the soul, love and greed and hate and all those things that we uniquely seem to experience being made in his image. And then, of course, the stain of sin in humanity from the fall of Adam and Eve. How do you process that as a neurosurgeon and this idea between good and evil and the battle that we have and what our makeup is?
5: Well, we have easy ability to forget that we're always in a spiritual war, right? That there's a spiritual component to what's going on around us. And so you have a mind that's immaterial, that's made in God's image, that is meant to communicate with him and live with him forever. And that's in a body, embodied in a brain that allows that to project into this, to the world. And animals have brains and only humans have minds. So the difference between us and the rest of the created order is that we have this immaterial, eternal part that allows, God gave us this gift of selective attention. We among all the things he created, have the ability to decide to think about one thing and not another, to choose to put our intention and our will and our focus on something and not something else. We don't have animal instincts. We have the ability to choose. And then we're in this spiritual battle where the enemy of our soul wants to make us believe that we're just the brains in our head, that we're obligated to behave certain ways, that we're required to respond in certain ways, that we're required to follow our heart or follow our instinct or behave like everybody else does. And the truth is, if you can understand that there's an enemy that's trying to do the steal and kill and destroy part, and your creator came here to give you the abundant part. Abundance is not about circumstances. It's about the peace of mind that comes from knowing that you always have a choice in what you get to decide to think about, how you feel inside, and how you interact with other people and with your creator. That's why awe and wonder and music and art and all those things are different for us than they are for the rest of the created order, because God allows us to ponder things and decide to choose to think about things, and that changes what our bodies and our lives become.
6: I know you're a neurosurgeon, a psychologist or psychiatrist. What they're dealing with high levels of anxiety and depression in the culture right now, how does a person that wakes up already predisposed to kind of thinking fearfully of everything around them, right, structurally, how do they begin to rethink that when that's your pattern?
5: So the first thing is to realize that the research shows that a large percentage of the automatic things that we think and feel, so these thoughts that pop into our heads or these moods kind of come upon us, a large percentage of those are not based on anything that's real. They're just based on your brain trying to make sense out of the environment or out of your past experience. And so if you're used to feeling a certain way all the time, your brain will sort of wake you up feeling that way. But as soon as you learn that you can start to ponder things from a different perspective, and your brain will begin to reinforce what you're telling it to focus on, your mood will follow that. The psychology is very clear now. The people who learn to think more positively, again, not false positivity, but to think more realistically, that I have some control and some agency in what I feel and what my life turns out to be if I choose to renew my mind, like the Bible says. So I would say, if you're struggling with mood or affect, like, understand that you're not the victim of that. You don't have to respond to what your brain and your emotions are telling you. You can literally use your mind to control your brain from the top down and decide rather how you want to feel and begin to make that more real.
6: The Apostle Paul choosing to sing in jail.
5: Yeah.
6: That's an interesting thing, because you would think a Roman jail at that time was probably pretty bleak.
5: Yeah.
6: Dirty, you know, horrifically dirty. And yet, like Paul says, you know, in all your circumstances, you know, rejoice. Yeah. And you think of that in modern times, like, really, Paul? And we get upset if we don't have air conditioning.
5: That's right.
6: But in his context, he was trying to say something to us that really is in line with what you're saying about being content in all your circumstances. not letting your circumstances overcome your emotional well-being.
5: That's right.
6: Speak to that context of what you're saying and what Paul's trying to communicate to us.
5: Well, it turns out he was hinting at something that we know now from neuroscience, that when you can choose joy, when you can decide, again, selective attention, decide to think about one thing or affirm a different perspective than you feel obligated by your circumstances to feel, it's not hopeless positivity. It's not crazy. It's this decision to operate your mind and your brain in a way that's separate from your circumstances. And what we know from neuroscience now is, for if you look at anxiety, for example, the neurological switch in your brain that allows anxiety to happen and this fight or flight reflex to happen starts in your hippocampus. And the hippocampus is a one-way switch, either between anxiety and fear or between gratitude and joy. Like, you can't be anxious and grateful at the same time. That's why Paul went in Philippians 4 and said, don't be anxious for anything, but in everything with gratitude and thanksgiving, present your requests, and the peace of God will guard your heart. We know now that that happens in your hippocampus, and it's either or. You can't be anxious and be grateful at the same time. So the secret out of anxiety is to make yourself think of something for which you're grateful, to choose joy, to rejoice instead. That's what Paul was saying in the Roman prison. Like, in all your circumstances, rejoice, because that's going to guard your heart and your mind. You don't have to suffer. There's an old saying about the difference between suffering and adversity. Like, adversity is mandatory. Suffering is a choice. Huh. You don't have to suffer. You can choose a different train of thought.

0: anxiety, fear, anticipation, whatever. There's a small set of neurotransmitters that create all of those things that we can feel. And so I use the example of the letter to say that not everything you feel is a fact. It's a chemical event in your brain. So if you imagine going to the mailbox and you open it up and pull that letter out that says IRS on it, all of us have some sort of a physiological response to that.
1: If you're human.
0: If you're human. You see that letter and a few things happen to your body. The hair on the back of your neck stands up and your heart rate quickens and your breath gets faster and you feel something physiologically. Now, I would ask you, is that fear because you're afraid that the letter contains notification that you're getting an audit or you have a big fine to pay or you did something wrong and they're going to put you in jail or something, right? Is it fear that you're feeling? Or have you been anticipating the refund that you need to make a house payment and you're excited? But just think for a second about fear and excitement. What do you feel in your body? Your hair stands up, your heart rate quickens, your breath quickens, your mouth gets dry, all that stuff. So that it's never been really the thing that has created what you're feeling. It's the story that you're telling yourself about what the feeling means. Right? The same set of chemicals are doing the same thing to your body. Now, in the book, I say this, go look at the envelope again, and now you realize it was addressed to your neighbor. It wasn't even your letter, right? So it was never true that there was danger or excitement available to you because it wasn't for you. And so until you open the letter and find out what's in it, the physiological response that you're having isn't true. It's about the story that you're telling in your head. And so if we can all learn that feelings aren't facts, then we can stop reacting to them automatically as if they are facts, and we can start gathering, being curious about them, gathering some data before we decide how to respond. How much better would our lives be if we just lived in that curiosity rather than believing everything we feel?
1: Well, again, know the truth, and the truth
0: will set you free.
1: I mean, it is so, it's almost plainly in sight, but we haven't seen it this clearly, right?
0: That's right.
1: Like science is revealing God's truth.
0: That's right.
1: Which is so exciting, actually, in this moment where science and those that don't believe in God are trying to trumpet that somehow science is the God.
0: That's right.
1: And it's woefully inadequate, isn't it?
0: That's right. As you said earlier, you were alluding to Newton and Copernicus and Galileo and Kepler and all those early scientists. They created Western science and the scientific method for the purpose of helping people to learn a method of investigating what God has done and give him glory and be in awe of it. We know now how good awe is for our brain. We're supposed to be wondering and amazed at the things God did, right?
1: Wow.
0: And they actually put on the door of the lab at Cambridge University, where they later discovered DNA, Maxwell, when he was working out magnetism, inscribed on the archway of that door the verse Psalm 111 that says, "Greater the works of the Lord, they are to be delightful to those who ponder them." Mm. So like science was created to expose faith and manifest faith.
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6: This is so exciting. 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And I've never been to a professional game before.
7: Yeah. Oh, no. Are you sad that Smith isn't in the game tonight?
8: What do you mean?
7: Look, he's there. Just two rows in front of us.
8: You're cute.
7: Why? Isn't he your favorite player?
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7: No.
8: Smith is my favorite player, but that isn't him. 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Look, there's one over there, and there, and over there.
7: Oh, yeah.
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0: You know, Jesus said there will be many who claim to be his followers, even make a lot of great plays. 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
3: When you look at neuroplasticity, which is another element that you're talking about and the need for that, when we're young, our brains are soft and spongy, I guess. You can give me the medical definition. As we get older, it tends to become harder, literally. Our brains lose a bit of that plasticity. What does plasticity provide us as human beings made in the image of God?
4: Well, so actually, there's newer research that suggests it's not actually that cut and dry. So we don't actually ever get too old for this to work in our favor. The reason it feels that way is because, so neuroplasticity is this process that we've been describing of how brains disconnect old pathways and make new ones. That's the whole punchline, is that the brain is not stuck, it's not rigid, it's not hard, it's plastic, it's moldable, it's malleable. And that process by which it changes is called neuroplasticity. It's easier when you're a child because you don't have these decades of wires that have been put down and reinforced. The process works by reinforcing things over and over to automate them so you don't have to think about them as much. That frees up mental resources so your brain can do automated things and your mind can do things you want to think about actively. As we get older, we have to make decisions to change that wiring, and it's more difficult to overcome those years of automation. So as we get older, we have to sort of do it more diligently. When you're a child, it's just happening at a pace that's phenomenal. When you get older, that old automated pathway seems more insurmountable, but it's not. We can learn to overcome it.
3: We even talk in those idioms, I guess, or sayings, like children are like sponges.
4: Right.
3: They're soaking up information and data and details. It just seems like that, again, is how God created a young child, right? Just to absorb all this information.
4: Yeah.
3: Other things that we might say are like, you know, that person doesn't fall far from the tree.
5: You know,
3: behaviorally, like, well, his dad was an alcoholic or had some family issue. And then, one of the kids, two of the kids end up in that same spot. Speak to that linkage between, that saying where people say, the Daly family. You know what I'm saying?
4: Right, absolutely. It goes back to that epigenetic thing we talked about earlier, that we know now that the way you think about things is what drives these structural changes in your brain. The genetic set point of where you start comes from these epigenetic switches that happen even up to four generations before we're born. The problem is, as we're growing up, we don't know yet that we have this type of control over what our brains become, and we have been taught by our society that our brains are fixed and formed by our genetics and our upbringing. So you grow up in this environment, and before you ever think about it, you've automated those pathways for many years, and the society tells you, well, you're going to be like your family is because you inherited their genetics and you grew up in their worldview. And so by the time we're old enough to hear somebody say this on the radio, that you have some choice and some agency in this, a lot of those pathways have been automated for decades. And so again, as you're growing up, you don't know that you're absorbing worldview, and it's more about the environment in which you're raised than it is the fixed nature of the brain, because the brain's not actually ever been fixed. And so when you hear that, when somebody listening to our voices today hears, wait, I can change these things, I don't have to be like my dad, I don't have to be an alcoholic or an abuser just because he was, that's a setting free moment. That's a moment of declaration of saying, I can change the future for myself and my family as soon as I learn to think about my life in a different way.
3: But it takes making choices. It
4: takes choices.
3: Dr. Warren, we develop these patterns that you're talking about. Many counselors they'll talk about, family of origin issues. If you lived under great stress or lived with dysfunctional parents that had addictions or something like that, there is a way that we, as children, begin to overcome those environments with resiliency, sometimes unhealthy. ways of avoidance and things like that. But in marriage, as we grow up and we enter into marriage, we bring some of those features of how to interact with our spouse into the marriage. And it might sound something like this, you know, every time she says that to me, it triggers this in me. Following that is really critical, rather than just moving on to the next disagreement or fight you might get into with your spouse. But in this context of neuroscience, how do we understand how that applies to our marriages to have a healthy, wonderful oneness that God really did create us for as a married husband and wife?
4: Yeah, that's really a really good thing to think about, because all of us sort of think that other people's behavior has an inherent ability to make us behave certain ways. But the truth is, you use the word trigger, it requires somebody to pull the trigger. Like an external event can't make me pull a trigger. So if you understand that the way you feel inside is built on your whole life and all the things that happened before you got into that marriage, and that the way your spouse behaves is built on their whole life, then you start looking at, I get to determine my response, and I don't need to let an automated feeling that I have built a story around determine what becomes true in my world or in my marriage or in my home. So once you understand that you actually have agency, that nobody else can actually make you feel or behave in a certain way, they can trigger a physiological response based on your past, but they can't actually pull the trigger on what you do or what you become. And so then that begins to put us in this driver's seat over, I have a mind that God has created and allows me to renew day by day with the Holy Spirit that's in charge of my brain. Once you understand that your mind actually turns your brain into what it is, and that's what your body becomes, then you start saying, wait, I can think ahead of situations where I know I tend to have a stressful moment with my spouse, and I can decide in advance what type of response I'm going to choose instead of letting that triggering feeling make me believe I'm obligated to behave in a certain way. And then what'll happen is, again, through these mirror neurons and all these other ways that we affect other people, your spouse will begin to change in response to how you're behaving differently now too. And so the path forward is to reject the pattern of the past and to decide we have control and agency over what the future can become. So that little bit of gap between stimulus and response allows you to have that power.
3: You know, what's so interesting to me, the elements, what I mean by that, the emotions that God gives us uniquely, this idea of humility, the ability to go to your spouse or to go to your child and say, I'm sorry. And the power of that to change their heart and their mind in that way. Isn't it interesting that God gives us that medical kit, if I could call it that, to be able to pull out something like humility to express to another person, which then it kind of evokes from them an acceptance, hopefully, and a forgiveness. And these things are all intertwined.
4: That's right.
3: Helping us.
4: That's right.
3: Oh, it's beautiful.
4: It is. It's a beautiful design, and we can engage with God's help, the design that he gave us. We don't have to do all that work on our own. But if you start to understand that you actually have a choice over how tomorrow looks, and it doesn't have to look like yesterday did, it starts to empower you with this feeling that God has given me a toolkit. If I can just learn how to operate it according to his design, my life can look very different than it has in the past.
3: You know, certainly those situations where you do have trauma, like a foster child or a bio child who is struggling. It can be either one. Mm-hmm. Then you move into just day in and day out parenting, and either the good or the ill we're causing our children. And then hearing you, Dr. Warren, about that mice study, that we are impacting our children in the human studies that you talked about, we're impacting our children, our grandchildren potentially, down the line, dependent upon our unbiblical responses, being fearful or anxious, or and how that can go to the next generations. In that context, what are a few practical steps that we can take to help the outcome of our future generations, those that come behind us?
4: I think it's incredibly important to set your intention of how you want to operate your mind-brain interface and how you want to operate your interactions with others early in the morning. This is why I love the morning quiet time so much. You have an opportunity to think ahead of times and events where you tend to be under stress. And when we're under stress is when we tend to make mistakes and the things that we say to our children, or, God forbid, things we do to our children. So if you think ahead, when we're late for school, I tend to yell, I tend to do this, I tend to say that. And then you think about the fact that you're not just dealing with your child in that moment, but that you're changing their potentially genetic structure that could affect their families in the future. Then you can say, wait, if every time we're in this situation, I say the same set of things that hurts my kid's heart, instead, I'm going to prepare a different response and rehearse that. You'll begin to lay down wires, like we talked about earlier. You'll begin to change how your brain is anticipating that moment, which means that you're more likely to engage with the new behavior than the old. And you can literally start to change the dynamic of how you're interacting with your kids because you set your intention earlier in the day. So be aware that we tend to repeat actions and behaviors and words when we're under stress. And we do that because we weren't thinking ahead and preparing a different response. So I would say for parents, like, set some intentional time, get up a few minutes earlier, make some decisions, pray through the moments where you know you tend to step off the track and hurt your kid's feelings or get into a fight with your spouse or something, and set a different intention and then mentally rehearse it. Interestingly, your brain doesn't know the difference between something that's really happening and something that you're just ruminating or anticipating. So that means you can get, this is why athletes are able to visualize their performance and get better at it when they actually perform. So do that as a parent too. Visualize those interactions. See them getting better instead of worse. Believe that God's given you the neural hardware to make that change and make that change real. And then see your great-grandchildren having better lives because you made that choice. And you'll begin to change the dynamic of your family.
3: Man, I so enjoyed that visit with Dr. Lee Warren, and I'm sure there are so many different takeaways that can be of help to you from this discussion. A good place to start is by asking us for a copy of his book, The Life-Changing Art of Self-Brain Surgery. And for a gift of any amount to Focus on the Family, we'll be happy to send that to you as our way of saying thank you for being part of the ministry. And let me say how grateful we really are for your support. 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Maybe your parents raised you on Focus on the Family. 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
11: You're listening to Breakpoint This Week, where we're talking about the top stories of the week from a Christian worldview. Today, we're going to talk about the 35th anniversary of Breakpoint, and then we're going to talk about notable deaths. This week, we lost Gloria Steinem and author Wendell Berry. We're so glad you're with us for this conversation. Please stick around. Welcome to Breakpoint This Week. From the Colson Center for Christian Worldview, I'm Maria Baer, alongside John Stone Street, president of the Colson Center. John, I heard you guys talking about this on The World and Everything in It this week, but 35 years of Breakpoint. That is an incredible milestone. What do you think Chuck would say if he were here today?
12: Oh, gosh. I would say maybe we could email and ask the number of people who contact me monthly and tell me exactly what Chuck would think and do. I don't feel like I'm as confident, and my understanding of that is some other people often are. But, you know, it's interesting when you go back. We aired the very first episode where he kind of communicated his own vision, which was that there was a way that Christians needed to start thinking that they weren't, that there were things that Christians were largely taking for granted about the culture that they lived in, about the shared values, about the ideas that didn't necessarily understand the deep roots, philosophically, ideologically, the worldview roots that were behind the big shifts that were taking place in culture. He saw some of these shifts and understood where they were coming from. And he understood, I think, because he was a student of thinkers, theologians, sociologists, other people. He was always very curious. One of the things that always struck me about Chuck Colson is that when he was in a room, even when he was the smartest person in the room, which was almost always, it's hard to imagine very many rooms in which he wasn't the smartest person in there. But he was so curious. He just wanted to ask questions and learn. And then if something kind of like clicked, rang a bell, yes, that's the thing that people need to know. And that's the other thing about Breakpoint. It was always not what can I say that's super cool, although obviously he had this kind of prophetic, magisterial-ish kind of voice. But it was, what do people need to know? What do people need to know in order to follow Christ today? What do people need to know in order to avoid deception? What do people need to know in order to grasp the truth in this, you know, cloudy or shady or hard to understand area of life? And that's what the kind of seedbed was of what he wanted Breakpoint to be. And, you know, that's the thing. You know, we live in an age at the end of a lot of transitions for organizations where people are always like, well, it's a new day here. We're going to do it differently. And we've never really done that at the Colson Center. We maybe do some mechanics differently, but the vision is the same. You know, what do people need to know in order to make sense of this moment and these weird, challenging things that we face, and in order to be obedient and faithful and true and not caught up in deception? It's always been about that. And so it's kind of fun to hit that 35-year milestone.
11: You know, the way you describe him and the way he certainly comes across in all of his writings and the commentaries is a very curious person. And I think our listeners fall into that camp as well. I think you and I, a lot of what we do here is asking those questions. Do you think curiosity is a virtue? Because I know people who aren't as curious, and I'm judgmental sometimes, but then I wonder if it's a spiritual gift like other things. And sometimes people are happy happier to go along to get along, not necessarily caving to deception or to worldliness. I don't mean to suggest that. But do you think curiosity is itself a virtue?
12: No, I think it's a habit. I think it's a posture. Okay. I think it's a good habit and it's a good posture. But, you know, the thing about postures is that there are a way that you lean into something. And then the question is, what are you leaning into? So, you know, I wouldn't want people to be curious about everything. You know, you don't want to be curious about how to best get away with serial killing or something like that.
11: That's true.
12: But yeah, but it is a posture. I do think, though, it's an image of God posture, right? I mean, the curiosity of humans to, in fact, if you go back to the very first Breakpoint commentary, one of the things that he mentioned, and Myrna Brown asked me about this on The World and Everything in It this week, it's like, you know, Chuck's line that people weren't just weren't getting to these worldview roots. They just weren't getting deep enough. They were dealing too much at the surface. And I quoted Vaclav Havel, the Czech dissident, who said famously that the problem with modern man is not that he knows less and less about the meaning of life, but that it bothers him less and less. And that is a feature of a technological age where we can kind of get all of our itches scratched and technocratic sorts of ways without having to actually always do the intellectual work ourselves. We can get kind of functional knowledge, but not really ultimate knowledge. We can ask the how do I get to the next step questions and never really address why am I on this particular path in the first place. And this is the difference that Chuck was trying to bring. And you know, we've talked about this when it comes to the cultural issues. We've had an incredible moral shift in our culture, but the moral shift itself is fruit of deeper issues rooted in anthropology and cosmology and epistemology. Like, what kind of world do we live in? What kind of creatures are we as human beings? And how do we even think and know to begin with? And, you know, you get those things wrong and you're going to get the downstream things wrong.
11: Well, I want to talk now about some notable deaths this week. Last week we talked about.
12: Can I jump in? Wait. Yeah. I've got to do this because we just talked about Chuck. And we're about to talk about Gloria Steinem, right? Is that where we're starting? Right. Are we starting with Gloria Steinem?
11: That's where I was going.
12: I knew it. Did you know? I just learned this like 3 minutes ago. I apparently missed this. I feel like I somewhat remember this headline in 2002. But Gloria Steinem and Chuck Colson once worked together on a bill.
11: My curiosity is absolutely aflame. What on earth did that bill have been?
12: The very first human trafficking bill. It was orchestrated by a guy named Michael Horowitz. Yeah. And, you know, it was fascinating that the human trafficking movement began coming out of 9/11. In fact, George W. Bush, there's a fascinating article about it I read this morning. We'll link to it in the show notes, where Michael Horowitz worked to push this through. And George W. Bush, even as he was talking about the war on terror and talking about, you know, dealing with radical Islam and addressing some of these Islamic regimes, said, you know, there's this great evil where more people are trafficked today. And it became this issue shared by both right and left. And, you know, that was one of the headlines in World Magazine. The Bob Jones III, who used to write for World Magazine, talks about, like, on what planet would Gloria Steinem and Chuck Colson work together on something? And they both signed their names to this human trafficking thing in 2002.
11: Well, good for both of them. That is fascinating.
12: Obviously for different causes.
11: Right. Let's talk about Gloria Steinem. She passed away this week at the age of 92, an absolute legendary, you know, champion of feminism, of abortion. She started Ms. Magazine, you know, big supporter of women in the workplace, women in media, very outspoken all the way really to the end of her life and from decades earlier. So had just an unfathomable amount of energy, but leaves a very certain kind of legacy. She was certainly a polarizing person. What do you think that legacy will be?
12: Just on the numbers, it's hard to imagine too many individuals more impactful in terms of shifting culture, in terms of getting what she wanted, in terms of leading a movement. I mean, Steinem is a monumental figure of the 20th century. I thought Al Mohler in his piece at World Magazine this morning did a terrific job outlining some of that legacy. And it's hard to overstate that. She's kind of an example of the law being downstream from culture. She did an awful lot of culture stuff on a popular level. You mentioned the magazine that she founded was a very influential way of getting feminist ideals out. And then, of course, she was a political activist. She did get involved in those sorts of causes. She was kind of a larger than life sort of figure in a lot of ways. But, you know, the thing about feminism in the 20th century to me, and it's a story that remains to be really written. I think Abigail Favalli's book on feminism has done a tremendous job outlining some of this. But there is something that has to be reckoned with at some point, and I think it's absolutely part of Steinem's legacy. How is it that a movement that began advancing women's rights, women's protections, specifically women's protections from men overstepping and being abusive, ended in a movement in which men were claiming women's spaces, women's privacy, and the prerogative to appropriate women's kind of culture and essence? I mean, that is, listen, it's the same movement, right? I mean, it's this, you know, if you start at where this thing ended and backtrack, you're on the same road. It's curvy. It's a curvy road. But how is it that we got, I've got a theory, and I think that it can help explain it, but that's the thing about 20th century feminism. And that's the things particularly about Gloria Steinem kind of feminism, because she kind of presided over that, the shift, the first shift from first wave to second wave feminism, and then the next shift from second to third, and some people put it in fourth now. I don't know that that's necessary, but it is a remarkable thing in history that a movement that started advancing women's rights and protection specifically from men landed with men claiming the rights to women's private spaces and to basically appropriate women. So
11: to just that's directly be part endanger of it too. Them. Yeah.
12: How did it happen?
11: Yeah, I don't know. I think it's starting any movement is dangerous, is inherently risky. And that doesn't mean you shouldn't do it. But I think it is, just from my observation, it's incredibly difficult to ever announce or accept that what you were after has been accomplished. I think once you start something and you get attention for it and it starts to build, and you know, I don't want to talk about her personal motivations because I don't know her, but I'm just talking generally about human nature. You start getting attention, you start being seen as the symbol of something, as the champion of something, and then say the things that you were after have largely come to pass, like more women are represented in the workplace, women are paid more, women, whatever. I think it's incredibly difficult to just be like, we did it. And I think it just always ends up morphing.
12: It's
11: hard,
12: to raise money on that, right?
11: It's really hard to raise money on we did it, mission accomplished.
12: Saying, hey, remember what we said was the greatest cause of our lifetimes? We did it. And now give us money for...
11: Mission accomplished. Yeah. I mean, I also think that with regards to feminism, now I struggle whenever anyone claims to be my champion. And that doesn't mean I don't appreciate women who advocate for other women or Christians who advocate for other Christians. But just when someone sets themselves up and says, I'm the champion of women, especially someone who's then going to go and champion the killing of our children, I really struggle with that. I just don't like it. I think a lot of women don't like that. But I think when you're setting up a movement like that, that inevitably, like, it began with tension between the sexes. And I think that's very spiritual. Like, I'm thinking of Genesis 3, and your desire will be for your husband and he will rule over you. Like, that the tension and competition that came as a result of the fall between men and women will always be with us until Jesus makes all things new. And I think when you start a movement based on that, and I'm not saying that first wave feminism shouldn't have begun or wasn't necessary in a lot of respects, but it's really hard to then walk away from that tension. There's a lot of energy and momentum and fervor to be had if you're stoking the tension between men and women. And that's, but then again, I mean, your question about how does that then become men can be women and have the ultimate authority over what a woman is, I don't have an explanation for that other than the spiritual blindness.
12: Well, I appreciate you bringing up Genesis 3 because I've thought a lot about, you know, the curse and how it impacted particularly the relationship between men and women. And really, if you look at that, what God says there, it wasn't even so much like, this is what I'm doing to you. Like what he did with the serpent was like, hey, you got to crawl on your belly now. It was almost like a prediction. Like, this is what's going to happen. You're going to want to do this and he's going to do this to you. And I don't know that there's another greater cultural systemic example of that coming true than this shift from a movement that was about equal rights and equal protection and ended up being about the exact opposite. But I do think it's important to note that what Steinem did in that first swerve of between first and second wave feminism is change the game. She changed the rules pretty dramatically. First wave feminism was more about calling men to responsibility than calling women to rights. So, for example, the connection with the prohibition movement. Why was that? Well, because, you know, women did not have access to the same sorts of rights and protections. And so men could make money, get drunk, and then they would be left impoverished. And then they would be drunk, and if they were violent, there was no recourse. In other words, they didn't have the rights to equal protection in many places, particularly in many communities and cities. They couldn't have their own bank accounts. They couldn't have that same sort of freedom. They certainly didn't have the freedom to vote, to actually speak into issues like alcohol and that sort of stuff. And so you can even see with the causes that they championed that this was about something else. And it was about calling men to moral responsibility. To try to push for an equality in a world in which there is moral responsibility that men and women have is to assume an essence to human existence. I'm not saying that everyone was super clear on the image of God and male and female and everyone had Genesis 1 and 2 memorized. I'm just saying that you're at least kind of swimming in water in which men and women were assumed to be something and also that we were responsible to each other and responsible for each other. And particularly men who had more rights had greater responsibility. Otherwise, women who had less rights were going to be vulnerable. And it was pushing back against that system. Well, that's not what Steinem was talking about. Steinem was talking about essentially that, you know, what did she say? Women need men like fish need a bicycle. I think that's what Steinem.
11: That's awesome.
12: I think that's what Steinem. I mean, here now you're arguing against essence in general. You're not arguing that there's a moral responsibility we have for one another. And so Steinem, as part of her crusade, championed a sexual free for all. And you know, kind of, I've often joked that the mantra was like, men have screwed up the world. So women, it's our time to act like men. You know, I mean, it was like this weird.
11: Well, right. Well, even that quote is like, I don't like your attitude towards us. So we'll just adopt the same attitude towards you. And you can see how it snowballs. That's what I mean by the tension between the genders. Like if you start a movement instead, rather than saying this is about elevating us to equality, like you're saying, but this is about sticking it to you or making sure you're, you know, put in your place, then that angers men. Probably even the beginnings of first wave feminism angered some men as well because change is hard.
12: Oh, sure, but that was about something
11: and then
12: else.
11: That leads to a backlash to the backlash to the backlash. And now, you know, we're just locked in this gender war.
12: There is a massive difference between a movement that claims equality and rights and one that claims equality and roles. Some roles, you know, do reflect areas in which women were being left out of society unjustly, but other roles reflect areas of design and moral responsibility. And that was the thing that got really blurred. And her championing abortion for her was about championing sexual freedom. It's interesting that first wave feminists, most of them were pro-life. Why? Because they knew abortion, if it were legal, gave men an incredible amount of power to behave sexually and not be morally responsible for their behavior. That's not, Steinem's trying to get rid of all moral responsibility. She's arguing essentially for equality based on autonomy. This is a rejection of essence. This becomes a something else. And once you put that in the water, that men and women are self-made, We can do whatever we want to do. No one should tell us what to do. We're not morally responsible to other people. We're only morally responsible to ourselves. Once that stuff gets in the water, then you can see if you're dealing in a universe where there is gravity, right? Where if you step off the roof, you're going to hit the ground. Where what God says with the curse and describing the relationship after Eden between men and women, if that's actually the world we live in, then it makes sense now. Well, you've just removed the categories of essence and moral responsibility from the equation. So what are men going to do? They're going to behave like you let them behave. And the first wave feminists believed that if you gave abortion legal status, then men would claim it as a get out of jail free card for their own sexual misdeeds. I mean, think about this shift that right before this kind of craziness we had on the transgender issue, what did we have? We had the Me Too movement, where women were trying to call men back to some sort of reckoning for their sexual misbehavior, and rightly so, but on what grounds? It just ended up being kind of a morally confused place. And what ended up winning the day was what God said, hey, this is what's going to happen. You're going to want this, and men are going to do this. And, you know, it turns out the Bible got the human condition right again.
11: That's a real paradox. I hadn't thought about it like that before, where the Me Too movement assumes a certain vulnerability in women that is baked into reality, and asking men and women, but mostly men, to act in light of that, to respect that extra vulnerability. But then to admit that vulnerability is a little bit anathema to the ethos of second wave feminism, which is that we're exactly the same and we should have the same.
12: And we have no moral responsibility. We're not morally responsible beings. It's not just that we have rules that we have to abide by as society. There was more like there's a way we ought to be, and we ought not be like this, and we instead should be like this. That's an essence kind of proclamation or way of thinking about what it means, you know, to be human. And that's exactly what Steinem was arguing against. I'm sure that, you know, your point probably on a functional level, it's like, you know, second wave feminism got a lot of the gains that they wanted, and they stopped being able to raise money, so they had to go to a different cause. I didn't go as far as the fundraising.
11: I'm not as cynical as you, but I mean, it's hard not to see it that way. I think we're all vulnerable to that impulse. Like, you become seen as a champion, you're getting a lot of notoriety, people admire you, you're a hero. What do you do when, you know, you're the dog chasing the car and you've got the car, right? It's just...
12: Yeah, there's no question. I don't think that we have fully reckoned with what the anthropological crisis of the mid-20th century enabled.
11: Really was.
12: It just pulled off the guardrails. It's like, you know, you're bowling with a 2-year-old and suddenly you lift those little bumpers out of the gutters, and that, you know, suddenly the ball's going 4 lanes down. You know, it's just, I'm mixing a lot of metaphors today, but hopefully that makes sense.
11: I see you. Yeah, all right. We'll be right back with more Breakpoint this week in just a moment.
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11: Speaking of using metaphors deftly, how about that segue?
12: There we go. Wendell Berry.
11: There was another notable death this week, and that was of writer Wendell Berry. Your thoughts on Wendell Berry, John?
12: I wasn't overly familiar with Wendell Berry other than the millions of people I feel like who told me, you need to read him, you need to read him, you need to follow him. And certainly a fascinating figure, and in many ways, the exact opposite, pushing back to a kind of an essence, a moral responsibility. He certainly understood it differently than a lot of conservatives do. Incredibly talented guy. What I have read is, you know, he was a master, you know, with language and that sort of thing. And he made a difference for an awful lot of people.
11: Yeah. He was a lovely writer. I think I read a few of his books and I love that he lived the way that he said he wanted to live and the way that he wrote about, which not many people do. That's not like in vogue to do anymore, to actually live according to your convictions. And he seems to have done that. I also loved the way he wrote because to me, he wrote as someone who was not trying to write beautifully, but just happened to have beautiful thoughts and he knew how to write them well. It wasn't my favorite kind of writing. I have my own criticisms of it, but the week of his death is probably not the time to share this. So if you haven't read Wendell Berry before, I mean, his poetry is also really lovely. So read some Wendell Berry.
12: You just reminded me of a line. I've never said it on Breakpoint this week, but it's one that Michael Bauman, a longtime professor at Hillsdale College and teacher at Summit Ministries, used to say that he said, sloppy language makes sloppy thought possible. And you reminded me of that when you said, you know, his beautiful writing reflected a beautiful way of thinking, or his elegant writing reflected elegant thinking. And I don't think we oftentimes make the connection between whether we can think clearly and then speak clearly and write clearly, but it's all done in words. Words are the fabric of the universe. So there you go.
11: 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We'd love to have you join us over there. Otherwise, for the Colson Center for Christian Worldview, I'm Maria Baer, alongside John Stone Street, president of the Colson Center. You've been listening to Breakpoint this week. We hope to see you all back here next time. God bless.
5: 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I'm Dodd Morris. 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Mark Gregston and his wife Jan have picked up a few things, all stemming from the deep conviction that kids mattered. 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
14: History is really his story. I'm Cindy Chang with Moving Moments. My pastor said that in one of his sermons, and I have not stopped thinking about it. 2 words, but what a powerful truth. And it really is his story. Genesis 1:1 says, "In the beginning, God created the heavens and the earth." And John 1:1 through 4 tells us his son Jesus Christ, God in the flesh, was there too, because through him all things were made. So today, remember this, your life isn't just a series of random events. You are living in the middle of his story. 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I'm Cindy Tang with Moving Moments. 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
22: Lessons learned in 50 years of teen ministry. This is Parenting Today's Teens with Mark Gregston. Mark is the founder and executive director of Heartlight Ministries, a residential counseling program for teens. And I'm Wayne Shepherd. Mark, you've learned more than a few things.
23: Yeah, you know, I have. You know, 50 years is a long time, and it's amazing to me. You know, when you've spent 5 decades living with teens and helping teens, you pick up a few things. And, you know, I started out as a 19-year-old kid leading a young life club in Tulsa, Oklahoma. No degree, no manual, but just a deep conviction that these kids mattered. And that if I can get close enough, maybe I could, you know, make a difference. And I learned then my first year that communication of the gospel across a bridge of friendship that doesn't stop if they don't respond makes all the difference in the world. And so very early on, I think we just started having a relationship ministry that said, you know, we're going to love on kids. We're going to spend time with, even if they don't respond to us, we're going to continue to do that. And that leads right into these lessons that go hand in hand that, you know, that I would say it's relationship, relationship, and relationship. If you have a discipline problem, you have a relationship problem. So you fix the relationship, and you'll be amazed how much of that other stuff starts to take care of itself. Okay, that's kind of the intro to 50 years, thousands of teenagers, and it really boils down to that.
22: Yep. The companion book to this conversation is called 50 Years, 50 Lessons. It's available at ParentingTodaysTeens.org. Mark, you'll talk with a teen guest, Grace, here in just a few moments, but you said it's all about building a relationship with a teen. So talk to parents and grandparents about that.
23: You know, I, Wayne, the crazy thing is some of the concepts that I learned when I was 19, 50, golly, it's crazy to even think about it, 50-some years ago, are the same things that I hold to now. I don't think I'm doing anything different than I did 52 years ago. Maybe we do it in a different place, in a different atmosphere, and have to deal with more stuff. But I would boil things down and say, and this is kind of a rapid fire response, because if I picked one thing from each month, I mean, we'd be talking about 600 things here. And so to do that's been something different. And so the first thing is this: understand your teen. You know, teens are dealing with more than you realize, and culture is shaping them. Identity struggles are normal. Comparison is damaging, and social media is now amplifying all that insecurity. And a behavior is a symptom of deeper issues, and emotional pain often drives poor choices. And so if you begin just understanding your child and understand what they're going through, it changes the way you respond as a parent and keeps you from just managing behavior. And it pushes you to now be more concerned about the condition of their heart rather than the condition and cleanliness of their room. And I think that understanding comes over time with the intent a parent has to say, I need to know my child. The second thing I would tell you, Pete, is reshape your parenting mindset. Like I said, don't be shocked what your teen does. Parenting isn't about perfection. and let go of that control gradually. Let out that rope. Pushing away is a normal part of development. Listening is more powerful than lecturing. Moms, dads, listen to it again. Listening is more powerful than lecturing. Don't force faith. It's got to be personal. They'll pick it up because you've done a good job as a parent instilling it in them. And God promises that he's going to continue to work on your child's heart in the days ahead. So their life isn't limited to you. And so take the long view. Think long term, not short term. Think the long term. Next thing I would say is build strong relationships. Move from a teacher to a coach. Lead with grace, not guilt. Create meaningful moments and prioritize that connection, like even time around the table. You know, even if you eat just once or twice a week around the table, and give respect to get respect. Words that you say can build and destroy. But here's the other thing, too. Your actions can destroy a lifetime of building of character. And so your actions are now speaking louder than words. Ask questions of your child to unlock their heart and model this vulnerability and your ability to apologize when you're wrong. Men, I want you to hear that. Granddads, I want you to hear that strong. When you admit where you are wrong or you didn't do something right, it means all the world to your teens, whether they're your children or your grandchildren.
0: Mark, it's remarkable. These lessons you learned so long ago still apply so well today. Teens lead more complicated lives today than ever, but these principles remain strong, don't they?
23: They really do, Wayne. I mean, you know, it's rapid fire, you know, but at one point you just learned that these are the things that kids are dealing with. And if I just embrace some of this, then I can change the way that I relate to them. I mean, people really think this, that their words mean more to kids than their actions. And I would tell you that it's your actions. It's how you love. It's how you engage. And the Christ in you who possesses you will come out. You will give your child a taste of the character of God by the way that you engage with them. And do this. Just treat them like you are treated by God. And ask yourself, would God be doing this right now to me? Mm. You know, I mean, so do something different. You know, even when you come to discipline, it's maybe looking and saying, maybe, okay, we're going to have boundaries and discipline. Discipline is helping a child get to a place that they want to be and keeping them from where they don't want to end up. And so you use consequences to teach, not to punish. Don't overreact. I mean, respect thoughtfully and correction without relationship will never work. It'll just fuel the heated anger that they have inside of them. And I'm going to tell parents this too. Pick your battles wisely. Don't parent out of fear and give increasing responsibility to your child over a period of time. It becomes so key. And I'm going to go back. Pick your battles wisely. There's some things that just don't matter. You know, relationships have been ruined over stupid stuff. Yeah. And so what's the stuff we do today that's ruining a relationship that we need to let go of? It's okay to lose the battle if you're going to win the war. And the war is for the relationship and the heart of your child so that you have the opportunity to speak truth into their life at a time that they need it most, which is right now. And of course, the last thing I would tell you, guide them toward maturity. Help them grow up. Don't be somebody that's keeping them from growing up. Focus on the heart, not the behavior. So many parents get so wound up in just wanting to control behavior that they forget about the heart. And then they end up taking things personally. And I'm going, bow up. Come on, man up. Come on, mom, step up. This isn't a personal thing. This is a role that you play to help your child grow. It's like training a puppy. You got to be involved in their life. You can't just leave it. But the intent isn't to control their life. It's to teach them so they don't do some things and they do other things. And you find over a period of time, if you do that, that those dogs love you like crazy. And so do the same thing with your kiddos. And I'm not saying treat them like dogs. Don't hear me saying that.
0: No, no.
23: I'm not. But stay engaged even when they resist. Trust is built over time. And pray more than you worry and extend this unconditional love. And here's the last thing I would tell you. Let's encapsulate, 50 years. Don't lose hope. Mm. Don't lose hope. And you need to know this, that your influence lasts a lot longer than you think. engage well, relationship, relationship, relationship.
0: Well, that's a quick lesson, but I'm so glad that you've taken the time to put this in print. Say a word about this book, 50 Years, 50 Lessons, just quickly.
23: Well, yeah, it was a little different, and I wrote it differently. I wrote it like different lessons that parents can learn and grandparents can learn, that you kind of go, we're all involved in their lives. How can we do it better? How can we be used by God more, you know, to give our kids that taste of the character of God that I mentioned earlier? But it's also how to do that in such a way that deepens the relationship. That's what I've been about.
0: So if you are looking to add some new tools to your parenting toolbox, request a copy of this book, 50 Years, 50 Lessons, from Mark Gregson.

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1: Moody Radio's 100 Hours of Prayer. Our special prayer season is over, in one sense, but it's just beginning in another. God is at work, even now. He's heard our prayers, and He will act. So don't let this be a one-time event. Let's carry this week's spirit of prayer forward. Moody Radio was built on prayer, and this event reminds us that it will carry forward on prayer too. Thanks for praying.
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3: Let me tell you something that might surprise you. There's going to be some bad people in heaven, and there's going to be some good people in hell. I know I lost some people just then. Like, well, what are you even talking about? I thought heaven was for good people. No, heaven is not for good people. Heaven is for forgiven people, you see. Forgiven people. There could be a good person in hell, meaning that they lived a good life. They thought they were moral, but they fell short of God's standards. But there could be a bad person that makes it into heaven, because if they will admit their sin and ask Christ to forgive them, He will. Think of that man we call the thief on the cross. Remember, Jesus was crucified between two criminals, and the hardened heart of that criminal melted. And he realized that Jesus was the very Son of God. And he turned to Jesus and said, Lord, remember me when you come into your kingdom. And Jesus said, truly, truly, I say to you, today you will be with me in paradise. A bad person got into heaven. You see how it works? And God can do that for you. Because when you become a Christian, you become a different person on the inside. The Bible says, if any man be in Christ, he is an altogether different kind of person. Old things pass away. Behold, everything becomes fresh and new.
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4: Welcome back to Living by Faith with Trillia Newbell. I'm talking with Karen Swallow Pryor. Her writing has appeared in the New York Times, The Atlantic, Vox, The Washington Post, Christianity Today, and many other places. Her most recent book is You Have a Calling, Finding Your Vocation in the True, Good, and Beautiful. And we have been talking about calling, and we have so many people on the phone lines who are interested in this topic because it affects all of us. Calling is a question we are all asking. What should I do? What am I called to do? What is God's will for my life? And Tracy in Florida, you have a comment or a question.
5: I did. Thank you for taking my call. I'm sitting here with tears in my eyes because I've been listening to the other callers, and I wanted to just share that I have had a calling since I was very young and 30 to write a book and to really share what God had done in healing my marriage and just so many stories of women that I saw in healing. And I'm 57 years old and I just wrote the book. It was just released this Christmas, and it's called Hope for Your Next Chapter, 30 Whispers of Grace. And it's all about this issue of calling and to be gentle with ourselves and how God's not done writing the story, no matter what chapter of life you're in. So I didn't expect, I actually called to ask you a question about it, but I just, my heart goes out to anybody listening because there is hope for that next chapter. And if there is that calling in your heart, please listen, because it's never too late for that to come about. So that wasn't actually what I called to talk to you about, but I just wanted to share that with the other women that had called in.
6: Congratulations on that. That is such an encouraging story. I'm glad you shared it. Yes.
5: Thank you.
6: Yes.
5: And I will tell you, there were multiple times when I felt like I had failed that calling, where I had agents, I had offers, and due to circumstances in our family and raising four children, I couldn't, I felt like I couldn't pursue that. Yeah. And I had to keep putting it down. And it was so frustrating, and I felt like I had failed. But one thing that I wanted to tell you is that at the right time, just in extraordinary circumstances, God provided a local pastor who just listened to me talking one day and said, you know, I think I have this missionary girl who could help you with this, whatever you're doing. And she was actually the designer for the book. And when she prayed about the message, it came to life. And it just was like all of the things came together. I wasn't in charge of putting that whole puzzle piece together. And so anyways, that's what I'm calling you about, is now that this book has launched, it's sold over 600 copies in about 3 weeks on Amazon.
6: My
5: question is, how do you determine where to put the effort of that calling? Because I'm also a therapist that helps people in trauma, and I do a sound therapy with people. And so I have a local presence. I have, you know, I'm trying to get an online presence going. And then I have this book that I need to be sharing the word for, which is completely different. It's like you getting on different Christian avenues in media. So how do you really determine, like, Lord, where, because they're merging right now. There's a convergence.
6: Mm-hmm. Yeah.
5: So how
6: do
5: you really decide that?
6: Yeah.
7: No, that's such an important question. And again, I don't have a formula, but this is actually a question that I address in my chapter in the book on beauty. Because beauty, one of the classical definitions of beauty or elements of beauty is proportion. And it's not easy to achieve beauty, to make beauty, to recognize beauty in our fallen state. But something that is beautiful is in part something proportionate. So if we think about proportion and bringing proportion to our lives, our entire lives, but also in the moment, we are going to have times in our lives where we really have to focus on our job, or we may have a family crisis and that has to come first. But keeping in mind, again, this isn't an easy answer, but keeping in mind that the beauty emerges over the long term of being responsive to bring the right proportion at the right time, that if we're pursuing that long-term beauty, then we are fulfilling all of our callings well. It's not easy. It's not always simple, but we have to do it on a day-to-day basis, a seasonal basis, knowing that some things require more at certain times, and then that will pass, but holding it all together as, you know, a whole, because we do have these multiple callings at the same time. And that is just normal. It is hard, but that is part of what our callings are.
6: Absolutely. You know, I was going to say another thing to think about, Tracy, is that we are to be faithful to what God has called us to. So right now, I could think about four or five things where I think, okay, God has called me to this. He's given me this task or this role or whatever it is, and I need to be faithful to it. And so if it's your job, well, you need to be faithful to it. If he's given you an opportunity to, like this publishing situation is what I was going to call it, but that's what I'll call it. You need to be faithful to it. But that doesn't mean you have to do it forever. And so there are seasons, and but faithfulness is something that is a guiding principle for me. I have a contract. Okay, I need to be faithful to it. Now, maybe God calls me out of it or out of something. Well, I mean, that's a conversation to have if that's something that's needed, but faithfulness is often a guiding principle for me as I'm thinking through all the various things that I am doing. Stay on the line, Tracy, so that my producer can get your address. Thank you so much for your call. You're going to get a signed copy of You Have a Calling by Karen Swallow Pryor. We had a caller named Jim. He had to go, but I want to actually read his comment because I thought it was a good question. Jim wrote, "The unforeseen callings, how do we prepare for them? How do we keep ourselves available for those?" That's a really interesting. How do you prepare for the unforeseen? And you kind of alluded to it when you talked about your dear mother's cancer diagnosis. How would you encourage listeners to mm-hmm. prepare for those unforeseen mm-hmm. callings?
7: That is a really good question. And of course, it's impossible to prepare specifically for something unforeseen because it's unforeseen. But I think it goes back, Trulia, to some of the comments you made at the beginning of this program when you talked, and we are really on the same page here. You said we need to actually be open-handed and open-hearted, knowing, I mean, you were talking about your teens and young people kind of, you know, holding it all loosely as they explore and grow. But we need to do that through our whole lives. We need to realize that our life could change in an instant and a breath. We can, you know, we continue down our path, but knowing that God is at work and that things will happen that we don't expect, and not being so mired down and committed to our own sense of how things are supposed to be or what our identity and our role is supposed to be, that we leave room for God to lead and direct us as life brings these unexpected challenges or even opportunities. We have mm-hmm. to know ahead of time that this is going to happen, and so hold everything loosely because it's all His to begin with.
6: Amen. Here's a question. Have you ever encountered people trying to force themselves into a calling?
7: Oh, yes, yes. This is something I do cover in my book. And this is why I think it's important to, again, recognize that calling comes from outside. We may desire, we may wish, we may want, we have talents. I want to do this. I feel like I should do that. That's all fine, but that does not mean that we are called to do it. We have to mm-hmm. wait to be called. We can pursue calling. I think of, you know, I don't have kids and I don't do sports, but I know if you're a young person in a sport, that you might, right. you go out of your way to put yourself in front of the recruiters or play in the league that gets noticed. You know, those are things we do so that we can maybe

0: 3.2 billion people have never heard the gospel of Jesus Christ because barriers stand in their way. Barriers like conflict, culture, geography, and religion. International Needs is breaking these barriers by supporting Christian partners from the region who step boldly into difficult places to share the hope of Jesus. At International Needs, we're bringing the gospel to some of the least reached areas of the world, one relationship at a time. 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
2: This is Ann Graham Lotz with Daily Light for Daily Living. Whom do you know who says we can each have our own religion as long as we're sincere? Does that person put a guilt trip on you for what he or she describes as a dogmatic, narrow-minded, intolerant, exclusive faith? But the gospel wasn't our idea, was it? In John 14:6, Jesus himself declared, "I am the way and the truth and the life. No one comes to the Father except through me." We must come to God through Jesus, or we don't come at all. The Bible says emphatically in Acts chapter 4, verse 12, that salvation is found in no one else, for there is no other name under heaven given to men by which we must be saved, just the name Jesus. Listen to me. Jesus is God himself made visible to all. You and I are not condemned to live in darkness because he has turned on the light. The light of the world is Jesus. This is Ann Graham Lotz.
3: Welcome back to Living by Faith with Trillia Newbell. I'm talking with Karen Swallow Pryor. And, you know, first of all, Karen, I always mix up your names.
4: You did great.
3: It's so funny. It cracks me up. Anyways, Karen, so here's a question for you. We were talking about how we might think we're called to something and pursue something that we're kind of forcing. So what role does giftedness have or not have in calling?
4: Mm-hmm. Well, giftedness does have a big role. I mean, I think it's sort of the prerequisite. I know in church life, we often like to say he equips the called, and we use that as an excuse to do something we're not gifted to do. And sometimes we have to, but we really should look to our gifts and talents as indications of what we might be called to do, the way we might serve our neighbors best. But we also have to look at the reality of the world. I mean, writing, as Tracy mentioned earlier, writing is in our world right now is something that is a lot of people can do because of the technology we have and education we have. And right. Yet there are so many writers in the world may not need all of them. So it makes it harder to get published and to do well with a book. That's a reality of the world that has nothing to do with our gifts and talents. So that's part of it. But what the world needs at the moment is another part of it. And again, because calling is a way to serve our neighbors, we really ought not to pursue things that we aren't equipped or gifted to do. I mean, unless it's just, you know, an emergency situation or there is no one else.
3: Absolutely. We have Mary from Illinois. You have a question or a comment.
5: Hi, I appreciate you. Can you hear me? I'll turn my speaker
3: yes.
5: off here.
3: We can hear you perfectly. Go for it.
5: Okay. Yeah. Based on what you just stated, there was a congregation we belonged to that tested your talents when you came in, you know, like a questionnaire. Are you good at music? Are you good at this? And so you knew where you could plug in the best, you know, like time and talents, like how you could serve. But also my mom said to me when I went, I like literally anguished over my next steps in life, my career, whatever. I anguished for 3 years and prayed, and God,

0: Hey, welcome to Ed Stetzer Live. I'm your host, Ed Stetzer. I'm the Dean of the Talbot School of Theology at Biola University. But for our experience, I get to be your host on Ed Stetzer Live this and every Saturday. So welcome again to our program. And I should tell you at the top of the program, this is a pre-recorded program, which means we're not going to be able to take your calls. But it also means we get some more time to hear from the guest and sort of unpack some of the things that are pertinent for the conversation today. And today we're going to talk about, well, we're going to talk about reading the Bible, which again sounds like, I mean, how many times can we talk about reading the Bible? Okay, you should read the Bible. Okay, great. Well, what does that exactly mean? And how and what are tools and what are ways we read the Bible to help us to understand it and to engage it well? That's going to be what we're talking about today. Specifically, we're going to talk about a word that's maybe it's not a normal word that people use, but it's called hermeneutics. What in the world is hermeneutics? Well, that's what we're going to talk about today. And our guest is Patrick Schreiner. He's a professor of New Testament and Biblical Theology at Midwestern Baptist Theological Seminary, Kansas City. He's the author of numerous books. By the way, all the books, if you go to edstetzerlive.com, all the books are listed right there, including this most recent one, which is The Four Senses of Scripture, Learning from Ancient Ways of Reading the Bible. And he's got some other books that I've read, found particularly helpful. They're all going to be listed over there at edstetzerlive.com. Patrick, thank you for joining us and excited about the four senses of Scripture. Anytime you say learning from ancient ways, it sort of sounds, I don't know, a little cryptic, a little exciting. So, but when you say senses, you know, the immediate thing that most of us probably think about is smelling and seeing and hearing. That's not what you mean. So let's start by what you do mean. First, welcome to the program and tell us what you mean by the four senses of Scripture.
1: Yeah, good to be with you, Ed. Here in Kansas City, we're looking forward to football season starting. I don't know when this will release, but yeah, we love the Kansas City Chiefs here, so we're going to see how they're going to do. But that's not what
0: you know,
1: we're here to
0: I
1: talk
0: don't,
1: about.
0: I think you're the first person who's worked in a sports reference. I have like know nothing about sports ball, so
1: oh,
0: like
1: no.
0: I'm the worst person. No, I don't even know.
1: Okay.
0: I think isn't the Chiefs where Taylor Swift's husband played? I mean, that's kind of
1: yeah,
0: all
1: yes.
0: that I'm
1: you're right.
0: aware
1: they did
0: of.
1: Get married so. This summer, so I can give you all okay. the history maybe when we're offline of that.
0: That's but. True. I don't know anything about sports ball. Okay,
1: that's
0: but
1: right.
0: go ahead.
1: You
0: from
1: know
0: sports
1: something
0: ball
1: about Taylor
0: to
1: Swift,
0: senses.
1: Which is good.
0: Yes. Well,
1: right.
0: I have three daughters, so I had to for a while. So.
1: Okay. Yeah. She's gotten people excited about football that maybe weren't before. So,
0: yep.
1: Yeah, the four senses, it's not, like you said, taste, touch, smell. Rather, it's four understandings of the text. When I say an ancient way of understanding, what I'm doing is going back to the patristic era. Going back to the early church right after the apostles and then into the medieval era right before the Reformation and looking at how people read the Bible then. And so I'm trying to learn and recover something that they were doing long ago. And it's somewhat complicated because in one sense, we haven't lost it. In another sense, we don't use the language anymore. So again, sense is four understandings of the text. They basically brought four questions to most texts of the Bible, and I think these are four good questions to ask of every text. So sense just means an understanding of the text.
0: Senses of understanding. So what I would say to you, like I just yesterday, we are doing this fall, I'm the teaching pastor at Mariners Church here in Southern California, and we're preaching through the book of Revelation, which is always a fascinating mm-hmm. conversation. I got Revelation 10, and so I'm sort of working through my message on that. But yesterday, I recorded a series of videos where this Wednesday night, we're going to teach through, partly the book of Revelation, end time sort of things, which is always, as a pastor, you're always nervous about that. Not nervous because, I mean, it's a fascinating topic, but people can go really kind of crazy over this stuff. So I was just yesterday talking about the grammatical, historical approach. So literally, I'm just, the things you're talking about here are things that we probably think about when we read the Bible. We say, well, how do we take this? Maybe that's what, how do we understand mm-hmm. this? And so you're sort of putting, you didn't come up with the labels, but you're explaining to us the four ways in which we take, I guess that's why I put it, the way we take it. You call them the senses.
1: Mm-hmm.
0: So just go through the four and describe each of them. But remember too, there's just regular Christian folks. So when we talk about,
1: sure.
0: you know, grammatical, historical, we need to explain what those things mean. So take us through the four.
1: Yeah. And maybe I can even set up the conversation by saying a lot of times when we come to scripture, we should be asking, and we do ask, what does this text mean? That's the main question we should be asking. We want to ask that in terms of its original context. This book is actually taking that question and saying we should ask more questions than that. The aim is to give the Bible back to the church. Sometimes I think people in the academy, I'm in the academy, I teach at a seminary, have somewhat removed the scriptures from people by saying you need to understand Greek, Hebrew, archaeology, ancient Near Eastern background, Greco-Roman history. If you don't understand all that, well, you can't understand the Bible. Now, all that stuff is super helpful to know, but what the early church did was they actually asked more simple questions of the text. So what are the four senses of scripture? I like to describe four kind of the everyday person in reading the Bible, just four questions that we bring to the text. And so I'll go through kind of the easiest way to understand them, and then I'll dive a little deeper. But the four questions of this text is, what did it mean in its original context? That would be called the literal sense. And that's the first question we should always ask. How does this text point us to Christ is the second question. How does it form us as a people, whether that's an individual or the church as a whole, the community that you're in? And then how does it give us hope for the future? So there's the four questions. What does it mean? How does it point us to Christ? How does it form us as an individual? And how does it point us to the future? Now, I think when a lot of people come to the Bible, their first question is, what does this mean for me? And that's actually a really good question to ask. We should be asking that question. But part of my argument in this book is that should actually be the third question we are asking, not the first question. And it's the third question we should be asking because we do want to understand who wrote this book or this letter, whatever it is, who they were writing to, what that context was, and we want to see how this informs the gospel story. And once you get those two big pillars in place, then you begin to ask, okay, how do I live this out? And the problem is often when we go to maybe everyday Bible studies, we ask that third question first, and we're missing maybe the original context, missing the gospel story, missing how it fits into the whole context of scripture and how it climaxes in Christ. And so, again, I want to affirm that's actually a really great question to ask. You need to ask. I'm always telling my seminary students, don't stop asking that question. Just ask it in the right order. So, let me back up a little bit more and just say, you know, I use bigger terms in this book. This is a little bit more of an academic book, but the early church actually used for those four senses what is called the literal sense. That's the natural sense of the words with respect to their immediate referent, the grammatical historical method, which the grammatical historical method, it sounds like this huge term. What does that even mean? Well, you're just paying attention to the grammar, the words on the page, the way in which they run and what they're trying to say, and the history of the text, the context of the text. I always like to give the example. When we say, I live in my house, we have a certain modern conception of what that house is. And usually it's just my nuclear family. But when, you know, the first century spoke of a house, there would be multi-generations living in that house. They would sometimes eat in that house, but sometimes not eat in that house. There usually weren't bathrooms in those houses that they could go to the bathroom in, and so forth and so on. So our conceptions of what a house is, in some sense, is similar, right? We're going to sleep in this house. There's going to be family in the house. But there's different sociological realities that come with an ancient house versus a modern house. So the grammatical historical method is focused on authorial intent, the history, the grammar, the syntax, what's going on. But then the second sense, what I said, how it points us to Christ, the early church called this allegory. Now, that is a really, really debated term, but I use that because I think it actually is getting to where we perceive kind of the deeper meaning of the text. This was often used in the Old Testament to say, okay, you're reading about Abraham and, you know, he goes up on Mount Moriah. Maybe this is an easy example, but he goes up on Mount Moriah to sacrifice Isaac, his son. And you think, well, this is a really strange story. Why would God ask him to do this? And in the literal sense, it's clear that God is testing Abraham. But what the early church did was the allegorical sense is this also points to Christ's sacrifice, that Isaac is a type of Christ who goes up on that mountain, willingly allows himself to be laid out upon that wood, and then God provides. And so it ultimately points to the Christian story and the gospel. But you also, so if we just go back to Genesis 22, we're back now to our third question. What does that mean for me? Well, Abraham is a great example for us because he is a man of faith. who trusted God even when he asked him to do what, the hardest thing ever, to sacrifice his son. And so that should form us as a people. What sort of faith do I have? If I was asked to do something that was very difficult that I didn't want to do, if God commanded me to do it, how would I respond? And then the final sense is the anagogical. These are big words, but really that's pointing us towards the future. And I think what's happening in the Genesis 22 narrative is it's pointing to one day we won't be tested. One day we will actually live with Christ forever and see him face to face, and we will commune with him forever. And so that mountaintop experience where Abraham communes with God actually points to our future. So again, it's a very simple way in one sense to describe how to read the scriptures. And I always tell students, even at the beginning of seminary class, ask these four questions of every text, and it's a good start at least.
2: Yeah, in a sense, we're talking about, you know, the literal sense, what, I don't know, what happened. And then how does this picture point to Christ in the gospel? How should I live because of this? And you've sort of addressed that. And then ultimately, where's it all going? And where do we point to? Now, part of your case here that you're making is that this is the way people probably know, you know, you use the word patristic, but just probably the term early church might be something that they're more familiar with. But
1: yes.
2: Early church, patristic era, and then you go up into the pre-Reformation medieval era. So like, is this the way Christians, I mean, these four, you say senses, maybe lenses, mm-hmm. are these the kind of mm-hmm. lenses that they would have seen this through historically, early church
1: very early on, even with right after the apostles, what we'd call the apostolic fathers, just the generation right after the apostles, you get people like in the Epistle of Barnabas, who's just talking about the spiritual sense of scripture. So there's four senses, but actually the three spiritual senses are all one spiritual sense. It gets very confusing, but there's actually two senses, and then you have kind of a breakdown of the second sense into three different categories. But very early on, you have like an Epistle to Barnabas talking about the spiritual sense of the Torah. So as Christians read the Old Testament law, you think, well, how does that apply to me? I'm not in that covenant. And they would read it spiritually. And then you have Origen and Augustine and all of these church fathers who start to kind of develop, maybe there's even more ways to speak about this. It's not until, I think, the fourth century, John Cassian, one of the church fathers, who actually speaks of the four senses. And then really in the medieval era, it's solidified. And they, you know, Aquinas and some other guys are really starting to say, this is the way to interpret scripture. Now, ultimately, that's interesting to me. As a Protestant, I believe we have to base our interpretation of scripture on how the scripture teaches us to interpret. Scripture interprets scripture. So ultimately, what the church fathers said, what the ancient church said, is interesting and can help us. But I think this is represented in scripture itself. We actually have to derive how we read the scriptures from the scriptures themselves. And so ultimately, we have to take these questions back to the text itself and see how is the text interacting with itself. So as an example, when the New Testament quotes the Old Testament, how are they reading the Old Testament? And if you turn, maybe I'll give an example. If you turn to a text like 1 Corinthians 10, Paul will be speaking about the wilderness generation. And he says, they ate this bread, they drank this water, but really what they were doing was almost partaking in a sort of communion. They were partaking of Christ. I would call that a spiritual reading because he's saying they literally had manna. They had water from the rock in the wilderness. But ultimately, those things actually pointed to the meal that we have in the new covenant. And so he's reading this, yes, in a literal sense, in a historical sense. This really happened. Israel really went through the wilderness. Manna was really provided for them. But at the same time, it actually points to something deeper. Jesus will speak in the same way in John 6. He is the true bread from heaven, which comes down. That manna actually pointed to him. So again, he's interpreting that manna literally, but he's also saying there's a deeper meaning to that. Now, admittedly, this can go off the rails, and we see that in the early church. And so you have to be careful with this method of interpretation. But that's true with every method. There are dangers in terms of inserting something that's not in the Bible, reading something into it. And so we certainly have warnings that we need to heed. And the main one is we need to stay tied to the literal sense.
2: Okay, we're going to continue a conversation with Patrick Schreiner. We're talking about the four senses of scripture, learning from ancient ways of reading the Bible. I want to remind you this is a pre-recorded program, so we're not taking your calls, but we are getting to have a fascinating conversation with Patrick Schreiner. I want you to stay with us. I'm going to ask some questions to help us understand more deeply what it means. How do we go beyond the literal? Is that a good thing? We'll walk through all that together. Stay with us here at Ed Stetzer Live with Patrick Schreiner.
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2: All right, we are back. Ed Stetzer Live. Well, ironically, Ed Stetzer Live is not actually live today, so I just feel like I should confess that. You know, anytime we pre-record, I feel bad about the name of the program, but it is what it is. I still remember when the Moody team came and said, we've got a name for the program, and I was, you know, it's going to be creative and awesome, and they said, Ed Stetzer Live. I said, okay, well, that, you know, I mean, that's Chris Fabry Live, Moody Radio. It's kind of a theme, but anyway, on the days it's not live, I love taking your questions, but I get to ask all the questions, and I love leaning in on this topic. Particularly, we're with Patrick Schreiner. We're talking about his book on the four senses of Scripture, and it's learning from ancient ways of reading the Bible. Now, Patrick, why can't I just read the Bible? Why can't I just open the Bible up, maybe take it in that literal sense? You know, what does the text actually say in its historical and grammatical context, right? Israel crossed the Red Sea. Okay, so what's more to that? What do I need more to that? And that's obviously what the case your book's making. But why do I need that? And what do I need more?
1: Yeah, that is a good question. And I do want to affirm, look, you do need to start with that first question, as I said. What does it actually mean here? What's the history? What are the words actually saying? So if we're using the Red Sea crossing, we need to start with the original context. And so everything I say, I hope no one hears that I'm trying to abandon that or downplay that. That is really the foundation of everything. But at the same time, we believe the Scriptures are a story, and that story has a beginning and a middle and an end. And ultimately, that story comes to a climax, and all the different pieces come together in the Christ event, especially in his death and resurrection. So what you see as you go to the New Testament, I'm even thinking of when Jesus is on the Mount of Transfiguration and Moses and Elijah, you know, the Mosaic figure who brought them through the Red Sea, and he's with them. And Peter and James and John are on this mountain. They're listening to this conversation that they're having. And Luke tells us they're actually talking about his exodus, Jesus's exodus. Now in English, sometimes it's translated as departure, but it's actually the exodus. And so what Jesus is talking to Moses about, I think, we don't get the cliff notes, the summary, the minutes on everything that they said. But what I think Jesus is talking to Moses and Elijah about is he says, look back to that Exodus in the past. There is going to be a new Exodus that comes in my death on the cross, because Jesus himself will be this sacrificial lamb. And actually, after he dies, water and blood flows from him. And so all of these images from the Torah are pointing to, well, that story, while it was historical, while it taught God's people so many things, while it was a foundational for their story and their identity, it also had something incomplete about it. Even when they walked through the wilderness, they still had sin within their hearts. Even when they tried to enter the land of Canaan, they didn't always obey the Lord's commands. And so something about that story isn't complete yet, and it comes to completion, Jesus Christ. So what that means is, yes, we need to pay attention to the grammatical, historical context, the literal sense. But we also have to just recognize, most simply, that the story doesn't end there. The story continues. And the story actually comes to some sort of completion in Jesus Christ and his life. And so that just means reading this book, the Bible, as one story. This is what the Bible Project says. If anybody watches any of those videos, a unified story that leads to Jesus Christ. That's really what we're getting at when we're saying the allegorical or the Christological sense, that we are raising our eyes beyond the immediate horizon and saying, we need to think about how this connects to Christ. Because what Jesus says in John 5, he's looking at the Judean leaders and they're complaining about what he's saying about himself and about the scriptures. And he tells them that you've missed the entire point of the scriptures. Now, these are people that have memorized the Torah. These are people that know way more of the Bible than you or me. They've memorized it in Hebrew. They know it. And he says, you don't even understand the scriptures because you don't understand that they point to me. So I would say, if I were to be a little more pointed, to read that original story and not draw the true meaning out towards Christ, you're actually missing the main point. You're missing the main point of the story, and you're not reading it correctly according to Jesus. And this is similar to what Jesus says on the Emmaus Road with his disciples in Luke 24. He's walking through them and he takes them through the scriptures and says, it all points to me. And so we have to read it according to its original context. But if you stop there, it's like picking up a novel and stopping partway through and saying, I think I got the main point here. No, you didn't. You haven't finished the story. You don't know how it concludes. And sometimes I think we tend to do that with the reading of scripture.
2: And I think just you describing this, we looked at the literal, the Israel across the Red Sea, and then the allegorical, or, how does this point to Christ? Which, the Bible itself, the New Testament use of the Old Testament shows and models some of these things. So we kind of see crossing the Red Sea as kind of a picture of God's rescue of his people from bondage. And we're going to see this ultimately fulfilled in Christ. Mm-hmm. That's the sense. So these are the senses through which we read the Bible. And I think those two probably are the most evident, partly because we actually see it in the New Testament use of the Old Testament. But there's two more senses. So keep kind of walking us through, if you don't mind, keep using the crossing the Red Sea. I think I said Dead Sea a minute ago. I didn't mean to, but crossing the Red Sea, keep walking us through. Sorry, I'm on medication.
1: It is the Dead Sea for the Egyptians, unfortunately. Right.
2: It is exactly. There you go. You saved me there. You rescued me. This is why you're such a good scholar.
1: There you go. It was intentional there. Yeah,
2: it was. It was my whole plan.
1: I think you're right. Yeah. I think you're right. Those first two, it's like, okay, I think that's kind of the natural way that many Christians read the Bible. This third sense, it's a weird word, tropological, what I would just call a moral reading, is when you read of Israel going through the Red Sea and you watch them walk in your mind through that water, and God provides this redemption for them. What we see is that the early church, and I think this is affirmed in the New Testament, they said we have to look at that story, not just as pointing to Christ, but as we are in Christ, when we are converted, we are walking through the sea. So actually this points to baptism, and this is what 1 Corinthians 10 is getting at. The water of the Red Sea points to a sort of baptism for God's people. And so as we are baptized, as we are joined to Christ, we are also walking through that sea. And so you can actually apply the Red Sea crossing individually and say, God has redeemed not only a people for himself, but me. He's redeemed me. And I need to a way to speak about this is leave Egypt behind, leave my old life behind, and walk through the sea with Christ and go into the promised land with him. and learn from his law. They're going to go to Mount Sinai. And so in one sense, that next sense is like, okay, that's what we normally do with the text. In another way, you can see how you actually have to do the first two steps first, because you have to get to the Christ event, the Christ story. And then you recognize, oh, I'm in Christ. So I walk through the sea as well. And then you go to the final sense, the eschatological. And what we recognize is we're not in the promised land yet. We are still waiting for Christ to bring the new creation. And so what we long for is actually to cross that sea again and be in the new Jerusalem with God forever. And so that very important event for Israel, there's many ways of understanding that, but it's all based on that kind of literal original meaning. But it's pointing to really, really what we're doing. And that might sound complicated, but what we're doing is we're just continuing down the storyline, aren't we? We go to Christ, and then we go to us, and then we go to the future. And so you're really just walking through salvation history and saying, wait, oh yeah, the story doesn't end with Christ's death on the cross and the new exodus that he brings. He then sends his Spirit and he welcomes many people. And he, this is the sense I think a lot of preachers forget about. I preach pretty regularly, but he will also come back again. Many times when we go to the scriptures, we think about his, what we call his first advent, his first coming, but Jesus promises that he will return again and ultimately redeem his people. So he came as the savior. He will come again as the judge and the one to bring us into the new creation. And I think a lot of times we do forget about that final sense. So this is why I love this and why I wrote about it, because I think it's such a full and rich reading of the scriptures that's really just walking through salvation history. And when you hear these four understandings, some say, well, wait, is this non-historical? But notice what I've done. I'm actually walking through history. So I think it's just a deeper understanding of Christian history.
2: No, I think so. And I think it's fascinating. And again, I appreciate that you've kind of packaged it in a way. Now, I have questions. When we come back, we're going to continue our question. Like, you know, sometimes people seem that they, you know, when you kind of get that third sense where almost they sort of apply, you know, using the example, well, I'm like David in the Goliath story and I, you know, and I've got to muster all my strength and courage. And so how do we avoid the inappropriate self-application of some of these things, even though there's certainly that's the case as well. So we're going to continue our conversation with Patrick Schreiner in just a minute. Remember, he's a professor of New Testament and biblical theology at Midwestern Seminary. His book is The Four Senses of Scriptures, Learning from Ancient Ways of Reading the Bible. Hey, let me thank my team every week here at Moody Radio. They're working together to make this show happen. My producer is Karen Hendren. My engineer, Merle St. James. My associate producer is Lisa Jempty. So let me remind you, too, you can always follow us on social media to see what's coming up, or we actually post little vignettes of the program over at Ed Stetzer Live, you know, Twitter and Facebook, whatever else. And I want to encourage you to do so as well. And as always, you can listen to this program again at edstetzerlive.com or at the Moody Radio app.
3: Marxism is influencing America. Karl Marx and D.L. 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
7: 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Our special prayer season is over, in one sense, but it's just beginning in another. God is at work, even now. He's heard our prayers, and He will act. So don't let this be a one-time event. Let's carry this week's spirit of prayer forward. Moody Radio was built on prayer, and this event reminds us that it will carry forward on prayer too. Thanks for praying.
8: I'm Steve O'Dell with Mission Network News. Maharashtra state just became the 13th domino in India to fall to religious restriction, with an anti-conversion law now in effect. Bible for the World's John Podaiti says,
9: each time a state passes it, the restrictions get tighter and tighter, the penalties get more stringent.
8: The law bans religious conversion through broadly defined allurement, making it easier to target Christian outreach. Yet God is moving.
9: We thought every time a law like this comes out, we think, okay, it's going to shut down from there. And then often it's from the same very state that just passed the law. We'll get a request, you know, we need 20,000 Gospels of John here for our outreach activities. I'm like, wow, I thought you know, you guys would be backing off a little bit, but you're not at all.
10: Pray the people of India know and follow Jesus. And at Transform Iran, Bible translation for many of Iran's ethnic languages is on the cusp of breakthrough, but your help is needed. Here's the beginning of John chapter 4 in the Gilaki language. Lana Silk with Transform Iran says they have begun assembling translator teams for 20 other ethnic languages. These are local speakers who will create authentic content despite the great personal risk.
11: We've had people arrested. We've had people who we still haven't had word for that are unaccounted for.
10: Silk says openness to the gospel is happening almost exclusively in the Persian-speaking part of Iran. But that's less than half of Iran's population. Pray for the work and consider partnering financially to help spread God's word into more languages. 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I'm Steve O'Dell.
2: All right, we're back. It's Stetzer Live. Patrick Reiner is our guest. We're talking about the four senses of Scripture, learning from ancient ways of reading the Bible. And we've kind of been walking through them one at a time. And I just want to just reframe for just a second for us, Patrick, because there's the four things. We started with literal, kind of what happened, allegorical, how does this point to Christ? But tell us all four again, just to remind us for people who are joining us late. And it's use the technical words, but also kind of explain
1: use
2: what
1: the
2: they
1: words.
2: Mean.
1: Okay, yeah, yep. Literal sense, kind of grammatical, historical context in its original context. What do these words mean in the original context? Allegory, which is the Christological sense, how does it point to Christ's first coming, mainly pointed to his cross, his resurrection? Tropological sense, moral readings, shows us how events, images, and narratives lead us to act with love. So applies to our own lives. And then anagogical, which is just leading us upward towards our future hope. So it looks forward to the consummation of all things at Christ's final coming. So again, four questions. What did this mean in its original context? How does it point us to Christ? How does it form us as a people? And then finally, how does this give us hope for the future?
2: Okay, so we might, if we're applying this as well, using the example of the Red Sea, literal, what happened? Israel crossed the Red Sea. Allegorical, crossing the Red Sea is like a picture of God's rescue of his people, the bondage in Christ, the rescue them in Christ. Tropological, which is how should I live? It might include, you know, trust God when he leads you through what could be impossible circumstances. That might an application of that. And anagogical is where is this going? Is, well, God's rescue of Israel in through the Red Sea points to when God's people are finally and completely delivered. So we can see how it's applied. Now, I don't want to like say your book is dangerous, but the danger I've seen.
1: Some have said that, so it's okay.
2: Yeah, it could be. So then I personalize this too much. Like I go right to the tropological and like I'm David and I just got to be, and I can, you know, I mean, as you know, some of the early church fathers went a little crazy with this, like this stone is this and all this sort of stuff. So
1: how do I avoid represent the five books of the Torah or something?
2: It's
1: like
2: pretty
1: that.
2: Wild. Yes. It's pretty wild. Some of the stuff. And it's like, wow, what were they thinking? But so,
1: well,
2: so
1: you're
2: how
1: preaching
2: do I,
1: through Revelation, so you know about all the wildness.
2: Oh,
1: you know,
2: my brother, if you only do preaching through Revelation, and I think I'm Revelation 10 and 11, and I have 32 minutes for Revelation 10 and 11. So it's a tragedy because we've got to go through the whole book in the fall. But anyway, so talk to us about how we don't get, I don't know, inappropriately stuck on particularly the how should I live, the tropological is the technical.
1: Yeah. And I alluded to this earlier, and I love the David Goliath example because it's such a classic example of how to read the Bible and a famous story that people, all Christians, think about in some form from maybe if you're raised in a Christian home, you read the story Bible books about it and there's a non-scary looking Goliath and you read more of the Bible and you're like, oh, this is a scary story. But I think I just go back to like the ordering of these senses is very important. And so the early church said you do need to begin with the literal sense and then move to allegorical and then tropological and then anagogical. So some might grind their teeth at this, but I actually don't mind saying you're like David. I think that's a good reading, but it needs to come third in your reading. Again, because the literal sense is pointing to this was a real battle that happened between the Philistines and the Israelites, and David was a young shepherd boy and Saul was scared to go fight Goliath because he wasn't fulfilling his role as the king. He wasn't following the Lord, but David trusts in the Lord. and he defeated this giant. And this, you can go back even to the history of what did he represent? Well, he represented something supernatural. I actually think this might even go back to Genesis 6. We don't want to get too far into that, but that there is some supernatural thing happening with these giants that are on the earth. And so David is fighting Goliath, but ultimately it's not just about David. It's about Christ's defeat of Satan and death and our own sin in our hearts. So as you look at David, you can see throughout the whole Old Testament that there's going to be a new David that comes. David's actually promised in 2 Samuel 7 that he will have a son that will sit on the throne forever. So David himself is just a picture of what Christ will do. And it's interesting, if you read the story and you actually look at some of the original language, what Goliath is clothed in is actually snake-like armor. So he's a picture of like the serpent. He is, in one sense, like this supernatural being that David is going to defeat, and that's who Christ defeats upon the cross. And so ultimately, this story is really about Christ and his defeat of evil. But a lot of people are like, okay, let's stop there. Let's do that. And now let's not talk at all, because I think for a long time, all we talked about was, we're like David. You need to defeat the giants in your life. And I appreciate the reaction to that in terms of we need to be more what I call Christological in our reading and run to the gospel. And I agree with that. I'm thankful for that. But at the same time, with that movement kind of back to reading David as a type of Christ, we've actually kind of looked down on you are a type of David. But when I go to the New Testament, what's interesting is although it's not explicit, you go to a text like Ephesians 6 and it talks about we are also waging warfare against spiritual beings. And we don't have literal armor or literal swords or helmets or spears, but we wage a sort of battle. And so as we are in Christ Jesus, we also are called to take up the armor of God and fight the battle that is before us. And often we might feel like David, that we're very small in light of what we are going against, but we are called to actually take up that armor and follow Christ as he has triumphed. And because we know Christ has triumphed, we know we can triumph. And I think that's really what Paul is getting at in Ephesians 6. And I wonder, it's not explicit, but if he's actually thinking back to battles like that. And you can go through a lot of the battles in the Old Testament and think, well, you know, how exactly does David defeating Goliath apply to me? Or how exactly does Israel going into the land and defeating all these other nations apply to me? Well, I think it is a picture of how we are to fight with that which is opposed to God. And so I want to say, yes, actually, we should go there. Yes, we should apply David to our own lives, because the way I think I put it in the book is as we are in Christ, we are in one sense in David, because as we are in Christ, we're actually adopted into his family. And Jesus is from the family line of David. And so we are in some way incorporated into the story of David, into the story through Jesus Christ. And so I don't think it's bad to apply that text to our lives. I just don't want us to start with, what are the giants in your life and how do you defeat them? I think we need to start with the history of the text and how it points to the gospel. And then we get to that tropological reading.
2: You know, it's funny because we both know that we're sort of treading around what was an online, you know, controversy around all sorts of stuff, and some of which I was a part of. So when we started the Gospel Project, we actually used this video clip from Matt Chandler. And he goes through and he says, you're not David. And it's sort of like, and of course, he's tempered his views on that as well. But part of what we were doing in the Gospel Project, which, you know, ended up being used by over a million people a week all around the world, is
1: we use it. We love it.
2: Hey, you love it? Yeah, sure. So children's curriculum shouldn't be moralism. And, you know, and that's what we were pushing back on and saying, stop kind of personalizing every Bible story. So how do we sort of like find, because I mean, I think it's the natural inclination to put yourself as David in the story. You're actually a bit advocating more than, you know, there's some place and there's appropriate ways to do that as well. But like, what we also see in the, we see in the early church, we see in the medieval church. I mean, people just go crazy with this. So how do we anchor ourselves to the grammatical historical? How do we anchor ourselves to the literal so we don't end up this inappropriate level of application?
1: Yeah, that's a great question. Even going back to Matt when he was like, you're not David, I think he's making a point that like we do need to read this in terms of the larger gospel story. And so in one sense, I want to say like yes and amen. And he's fighting against like what you were fighting against in the Gospel Project curriculum, that there was I think, a tendency in the past to moralize every story and not recognize, really, as we've been talking about, that this fits into a larger redemptive historical storyline. And so, yes, I totally agree with him, and I think we need to listen to those warnings. But at the same time, as I said, I think after we get to what, I mean, this is kind of my Protestantism coming out, but after we get to what Christ has done, we do need to ask, how does that affect our lives? I mean, if we stop asking, how does this form us as people? Is this really affecting how we act every day? Now, how do you do that well? It's hard to describe in a short podcast, but I go back actually to the literal sense and say, is there something about, and even you heard in my answer, is there something about David that we can say, I'm a part of that story too? Now, if David's like this negative character, right? And we're like, okay, we need to follow them. And we're like more like Goliath. No, but what this New Testament scriptures do is they actually show us that through the literal sense, through the original storytelling, that we are actually to connect with Israel because we are the new people of God, and we're specifically connect with David because David is leading us forth to Christ and we are now in Jesus Christ. And so the literal sense really protects us from overreading.
2: Okay, we're going to continue our conversation. We've got one more segment with Patrick Schreiner. Stay with us.
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13: 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What's new is that even some professed Christians are now expressing hatred towards the Jewish people. 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

0: participants in God's story as it unfolds before what we can see. Transformation often begins quietly. It's in the waiting room that we are steadied. 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

0: successful person that you are today, who has it all figured out, you know, so to speak. They never were there with you in the struggle, you know. And again, we don't connect over our pretend perfection. We connect over that shared struggle. So how do you start leading that conversation with, you know what, you're right. There was a time in my 20s I wanted to be a painter, and then I ended up being an accountant, and I don't know how that happened, you know, and I struggled with that. You know, at least being open to sharing that conversation, because I think this younger generation, they want to hear your struggle and your weaknesses, stuff that you're wrestling with, so that they can trust your strengths. You know, they want to know your weaknesses and hear you talk about them so that they can then trust your strengths. And so you have to be willing to, I think, in a sense, to be a little bit vulnerable. So that conversation can happen and take place.
1: Is there a mistake that you see some parents making with those young adult children?
0: You know, I think there is, can be sometimes that whole just figure it out mentality of pull yourself up by the bootstraps, figure it out. I had a house by I was 25 and I was married with two kids. Like, what's your problem? You know, there's a little bit of that tough love, which sometimes tough love is important. You know, we all need to be, have accountability and discipline, but I think sometimes it can be a little misplaced because I would say, again, just find that empathy with how hard it is, I think, for a 20 something now to even do things like buy a house. Yeah. You know, that's an economic reality for most 20 somethings is they're feeling to themselves, I will never be able to afford a home right now. Like, I can't see a world where I'm going to have a house before I'm 40. And so for you to even enter into that conversation, be like, you know what, gosh, it is challenging, because there's the whole jokes, you know, they're online, you know, going back to social media of, you know, well, you know, boomers, you bought your house, you know, for $35,000, you know, this amazing house or whatever it is. And now that house is $1.5 million. at least being able to empathize instead of just figure it out. I figured it out. What's the problem? Go do it. Because then that's going to shut down that 20-something from then opening up to you again in the future. Because they're going to be like, well, why would I do that? I'm just going to get yelled at. So I'll open up to somebody else.
1: Paul, as we come near the end of our time together today, secret number 98 is this. Success in your 20s is more about setting the table than enjoying the feast. What do you mean by that?
0: I think so many of us, that we want success to happen very quickly, whatever that looks like, especially in today's age where everything's so instantaneous. And for me, it was that realization that really no, success in your 20s is more about setting the table. It's about building the table. You know, getting it ready, getting that foundation ready so that you have the foundation there when success starts happening. Because I think many of us realize, and I know this was true in my life, that sometimes the worst thing that can happen to you is to experience the success that you're crying out to God for, because you might not be ready for it. Because success can be a heavy weight to carry. You know, fame, you know, attention, all these things can be heavy weights to carry. And so I think God, in his faithfulness and in his grace and mercy, is trying to get our character ready for our calling. And that takes some time. And that takes some learning and some growing seasons of life. And maybe you're going through a really intense season in your life right now because God wants to grow something amazing in you and through you to do his work here on this earth. And you need to have a strong table to put everything on. And so don't worry if it's not going according to plan right now. You know, that's okay. Failure doesn't ruin your story. Failure helps you write it. So it was a good reminder for me and for all of us. That's okay that it's taking time. That's normal. And that's an important part of this process.
1: Well, that's a powerful word, I think, for young 20s. You know, I want to just say a word to parents, because I know there are a lot of parents who are listening who have adult children. And what was just mentioned earlier, you know, you reading the book and then giving it to your 20-year-old, I think you're going to find this book's going to help you help them. So I want to thank you, Paul, for being with us today. And thank you again for adding to the original book you wrote on this, because I think you're addressing some of the issues that now we're facing that we were not facing earlier. So again, thanks for what you're doing to try to help those through those years that we call the 20s.
0: Well, thank you both so much for having me on. It's always an honor and a privilege to have this conversation with you. So thank you again.
2: And if you'd like to find out more about Paul Angoni's book, go to buildingrelationships.us. You'll see it right there. It's titled 101 Secrets for Your 20s. 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
8: Hi, Jim Scudder here, bringing you today's Moment in Grace. 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
13: Columnist Kyle Smith says that the left have a hamburger problem. Let me explain. He borrows the phrase from Josh Barrow, who coined the phrase to explain why progressives and Democrats seem to be losing so much. He writes, Democrats' problems isn't that they're on the wrong side of policy issues, it's that they're too ready to bother too many ordinary people about too many of their personal preferences, all the way down to the hamburgers they eat. John Stuart Mill referred to British conservatives as the stupidest party. Kyle Smith says that today the Democrats are the annoying party. Not only do they criticize eating hamburgers, but they also complain about every perceived social ill and promote lots of irrational ideas. In just over two decades, perceptions have changed. Back in the 1990s, Republican leaders were often accused of intruding into people's lives because they were promoting family values and telling kids to just say no to drugs. Today, Americans who want to be left alone are more likely to side with the Republican Party rather than the Democratic Party that seems filled with political busybodies. Will this perception change? Jonah Goldberg goes on to say that he doesn't think so because the left are the aggressors in the culture war that will never end. The moment that the left wins a victory, they immediately push forward to the next fight, which is even more extreme. The day after the Supreme Court ruled in favor of same-sex marriage, progressives started pushing transgender issues. So during this election season, many candidates on the left will lose because they have a hamburger problem. I'm Kirby Anderson, and that's my point of view.
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0: It's happening in every corner of the globe, online, on television, on the internet. Israel's enemies seek to delegitimize, boycott, and wage lawfare against the Jewish state. But there's a creative legal team in Israel that's had enough, and they're fighting terrorism using the law, winning huge judgments. It's a conversation you don't want to miss. Get the whole story coming up on The Land and the Book. Welcome. I'm John Gager. Glad to have you on board for this broadcast with our host, Dr. Charlie Dyer, Middle East expert. And Charlie, hope your day's going well.
1: It is, John. Thanks.
0: You know, we are quickly approaching the third anniversary of the October 7 attack on Israel. And these past few years have been a time of really profound grief and hardship for Israelis and for Jewish people around the world. In addition to the horrors of October 7 itself, the worldwide rise in anti-Semitism has stunned, has saddened all those who love Israel. And as a response to this, our friends at Life and Messiah have been working on a documentary called Shadows of October, Israel Under Siege. This film addresses the hard questions of where was God in the events of October 7? Why is anti-Semitism rising around the world, and how should we move forward? Through a powerful testimony from survivors, alongside expert analysis, Shadows of October investigates the events, long-term impact, and spiritual implications of the October 7, 2023 attack on Israel.
1: Yeah, I've watched the film myself, John, and Shadows of October forces viewers to confront the reality of anti-Semitism and its impact on the Jewish people following the Hamas attack on October 7. You experience the hatred and the heartache and the hope through the eyes of those who were there. The film is currently available on streaming services. For details on how you can watch it or arrange a screening for your church, visit lifeinmessiah.org and click on the Moody Radio button there. That's lifeinmessiah.org.
0: And now a look at current events from the Middle East. News coverage of the conflict between the U.S. and Iran is, to put it bluntly, all over the proverbial map. Does the U.S. have the upper hand? Or is Iran coming out on top? Is the Strait of Hormuz closed or open? What do we need to keep in mind as we sort through all the very mixed messages?
1: You know, I think we got to start with the reality that life doesn't unfold like an action movie. Events are complex and chaotic. Reporters have their own agenda, but they're also dependent on government sources on all sides trying to shape the narrative to advance their own goals. So let's try and focus on what we do know. The fighting has generally died down, though events this past week show that Iran is still trying to disrupt the Strait of Hormuz, and the U.S. is still willing to use force to stop them. It's a reminder that flare-ups can happen at any time. The U.S. has tightened the financial snare around Iran, imposing further economic hardship on the country. Virtually no Iranian oil is getting out right now, and that was their financial lifeline. The U.S. has also cut off other Middle Eastern banks Iran was using to indirectly access U.S. finances. The goal is to sever all financial lifelines being used by the Islamic Revolutionary Guard Corps. U.S. forces are maintaining the blockade of Iran. At the same time, over the past few months, nearly 1,500 vessels carrying roughly 750 million barrels of oil have transited the Strait of Hormuz. That number is still less than before, but it's continuing to rise. Iran is beginning to experience its own fuel shortages. It has large oil reserves, but it doesn't have the refining capacity to produce enough gasoline to meet its own domestic needs. The shortfall is about 4 million gallons of gasoline a day. It was importing gasoline from China, the Netherlands, Russia, and Venezuela, but the U.S. takeover of Venezuela and Ukraine's attacks on Russian refineries cut into supplies from those sources, and the naval blockade of Iran has cut off the rest. In short, the blockade is working, but we need to keep two things in mind. First, Iran won't simply sit back and wait to be ground down economically. As we saw this week, they'll look for ways to respond and hit back. The U.S. needs to be prepared militarily, economically, and politically. The new tanker-for-tanker policy, where the U.S. vows to hit an Iranian tanker for every ship hit by them, is an example of the changing tactics. But second, we need to make sure we don't lose sight of the nuclear issue. Iran still has enough highly enriched uranium to construct up to 10 nuclear weapons. The U.S. needs to keep blocking access to that uranium. In short, we need to keep focused on the big picture and not get distracted by the speculation in the news media.
0: Charlie, one question I've asked is, if we had these abilities to further tighten financial access for Iran, why didn't we do that months ago?
1: Politics. Iran's main lifeline has been through China, and the U.S. has dependence on China. So we want to block China, but we don't want to block them enough that they would start retaliating against us. And that's what makes it so complex.
0: This is The Land and the Book from Moody Radio. Our host, Dr. Charlie Dyer, a noted Middle East expert. I'm John Gager with a look at current events. Just when you think it can't get any worse, Israel's election chaos seems to find new ways to confuse both voters and the watching world. What are the latest moves on the election chessboard?
1: Well, the date to keep in mind is September 8th, this coming Tuesday. That's the day when parties need to submit their candidate lists. Right now, a number of smaller parties are in danger of not reaching the 3.25% electoral threshold. Any party that fails to pass that threshold is eliminated and has wasted their supporters' votes. These smaller parties are in negotiations to either merge or form technical alliances. The goal is to pool their votes to make it over the threshold, but egos and interpersonal conflicts make it difficult for some individuals to join forces with rivals. Prime Minister Netanyahu is especially concerned because most of these smaller factions and parties would likely draw away votes from his coalition. He's encouraging some of the parties to unite or even join with his party, but many of them don't trust him. So watch for several last-minute announcements. Right now, Eisenkot and his Yashar party are leading Netanyahu and the Likud party, but there doesn't seem to be a clear pathway to a coalition government without including elements from either the ultra-Orthodox or Arab parties. Another wrinkle is the entrance of Ofer Winter and his newly formed People of Israel party. They could win as many as 6 seats in the Knesset. And there's one final wrinkle that could shake everything up. In a recent survey, 1 in 4 Israelis said they'd consider using artificial intelligence tools, AI, to help them decide how to vote. With all the election-related false information and fake news, who knows what an AI-driven algorithm might suggest?
0: Meteorologists predicted that a rare summer storm would strike Israel last weekend, generating devastating rain, wind, and flooding. So what actually happened?
1: Yeah, those headlines were ominous. August goes wild, thunderstorms, lightning, 40-mile-an-hour winds, heavy rain, and localized flooding possible. Well, what made it so newsworthy is that any storm in August is an extremely rare event. Normally, the winter rains end in the spring before Passover and the time of the wheat harvest, and the rain doesn't return until after the Day of Atonement in September or early October. How rare is a storm during the dry summer months? Well, in 1 Samuel 12, God sent a thunderstorm during the wheat harvest in response to Samuel's message, and the people stood in awe of the Lord and Samuel. And then in Acts 27, Paul warned the sailors and soldiers against sailing after the fast, which was the day of Pentecost. He told them the voyage would be a disaster. They refused to listen, and the ship was destroyed. But a storm between those dates is extremely rare, which made this announcement so newsworthy. So what happened? Absolutely nothing. The storm was a bust. A meteorologist who was interviewed afterward explained it this way. He said, "We thought last week the system would be closer and would pass nearer to the country, but in the end, the system went further north and crossed into Lebanon." Now, parts of far north Israel did receive some rain, but nothing like what had been predicted. The meteorologist summarized the missed prediction this way: "We're not prophets, we're forecasters." So, for right now at least, the biblical yardstick still holds true. Expect rain in Israel to end in late April or early May, just before the time of the wheat harvest and Passover, and then don't expect it to return to late September or early October, just before Yom Kippur. A major storm any other time, though, would indeed be newsworthy.
0: You're listening to The Land and the Book. Medical implants are used to alter a person's appearance. Some are for cosmetic reasons, of course, while others repair damage from an accident or disease. Unfortunately, the results don't always match expectations. But now, a new Israeli startup is developing permanent implants that allow for non-invasive adjustments even after healing. Tell us about this innovation from Amazing Israel.
1: Yeah, the company's called Visage X, and they claim to have developed the first implants that can be adjusted afterward without follow-up surgery. They completed 2 first-in-human implants, and they're now advancing toward FDA clearance. Using their technology platform, the surgeons perform a single implantation, wait until the body and tissue have fully healed, and then fine-tune the results to match the patient's real anatomy. The surgeon places the implant to match the patient's anatomy, and then once the swelling goes down and the tissue around the implant settles, the implant is precisely adjusted in clinic with no repeat incision or surgery. VisageX holds two patents and has received grants from the Israel Innovation Authority in recognition of its technological innovation and medical potential. Now, identifying a specific medical need and then looking for a creative way to meet it, that really does sound like the kind of technological innovation we've come to expect from Amazing Israel.
0: Thank you, Charlie, and that's a look at current events. Well, it's a fascinating story, Fighting Terrorism with the Law, a conversation you don't want to miss. 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
0: Amazed, astounded, awestruck. That's honestly how we feel about Moody Radio's 100 hours of prayer. Thanks for signing up, and thanks for praying. You know, this isn't over. Now, the prayers that we prayed during 100 hours of prayer are still being answered. Wow, who knows what God might do? 100 years of prayer, that's what built this ministry, and the next 100 starts now. From all of us at Moody Radio, thank you for praying.
3: I'm Miriam Neff with New Beginnings. Is your heart broken today? Do you feel that's a barrier between you and God? Not so. Psalm 51:17, "My sacrifice, O God, is a broken spirit, a broken and contrite heart, God, you will not despise." David had sinned. He acknowledged that. He could have tried to hide. Instead, he gave his broken heart to God. God forgave. Regardless of why your heart is broken, person, circumstance, terrible decision, give it to God. Another person cannot heal your broken heart, nor is that person's forgiveness all you need. We need to come clean before God for not following him, not obeying, honoring. God's forgiveness is complete. His healing is complete. He's the only one who can accomplish both.
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0: It's happening in every corner of the globe. Online, on television, on the internet, Israel's enemies seek to delegitimize, boycott, and wage lawfare against the Jewish state. But there's a creative legal team in Israel that's fighting terrorism using the law. This is a conversation you don't want to miss. Welcome to segment two of The Land and the Book. I'm John Gager. Our guest today is Israeli activist attorney Nitzana Darshan Leitner. Attorney Leitner has been at the forefront of defending Israel's interests on the global legal stage. As a leader of Shirat Hadin Israel Law Center, a Tel Aviv-based civil rights organization, she has spearheaded efforts to counteract campaigns that seek to delegitimize Israel and disrupt its security. Her innovative approach involves using legal avenues to challenge hostile activities targeting the Jewish state, including litigation. In addition to her legal work, Attorney Leitner has actively fought the misuse of social media platforms by extremist groups, inciting violence and promoting hatred online. Her initiatives have focused on reducing the online presence of such groups on major platforms like Facebook, Twitter, Instagram, TikTok, and YouTube. We're honored to have you on The Land of the Book today, Attorney Leitner. Thanks for joining us. At what point did you say somebody has to do something on a legal level to fight terrorism and anti-Israel sentiment?
5: That was on October 2000. The beginning of the Second Intifada, blood was spilled on the streets of Jerusalem, of Tel Aviv, and we just finished law school, became lawyers, me, my colleagues, and we decided that perhaps we can take a role in the war against terrorism by going after the pocketbooks of the terror organizations. We realized that money is the oxygen for everything, including terrorism, and if we can stop the flow of the money, we can stop the flow of the terrorism. So we started filing lawsuits against the organization, their financial patrons, and after 2 years where everybody told us this is insane, this is not going to work, this is like fighting windmills, we won in court, we received judgments, and we collected them. During the past many years, we collected hundreds of millions of dollars on behalf of the terror victims.
0: Attorney Nitzana Leitner leads the Shirat Hadin Israel Law Center, a Tel Aviv-based civil rights organization. She joins us today on The Land and the Book. Let me ask you, how do you decide which cases you're going to take and which you're going to reject? I mean, that has to be a quite of a grid you have to go through.
5: That's a beautiful question. Yes, indeed. Not easy at all. In the beginning, we had to approach the victims. We have to pursue these cases and bring them together. In recent years, unfortunately, as there is some rise and victims know about this possibility to sue in court, we have to be selective and we only take cases that are new, something we haven't done before. Like after October 7, you can imagine we file lawsuits against the Red Cross for banning the hostages or against UNRWA for participating in the massacre. And yet, we take cases that even if we file them before, they have a new angle. So if I had many, many cases against the Palestinian Authority that I sued over the Second Intifada or the Knife Intifada, now comes a new wave of terrorism that was October 7 and on. And now I'm suing the Palestinian Authority for funding, aiding and abetting Hamas. And on top of all this, I need to make sure that the cases I file have evidence, have a basis ground. I don't want to lose in court, so I'm working on it before I file it just to make sure that, okay, it doesn't have to be solid, but it has to have the new initiative, the new evidence, the new ground that will give me the chance to win it in court.
0: If you just joined us, this is The Land and the Book. I'm John Gager, engaged in conversation with attorney Nitzana Leitner. Her Tel Aviv-based organization, the Shirat Hadin Israel Law Center, takes terrorists to court. I have to ask, how are you treated by the opposing attorneys?
5: Very respectfully. We pioneered this type of litigation, terror victim litigation. And even when we bring cases on behalf of IDF soldiers or the State of Israel, to fight boycotts, divestments, to fight these false war crimes allegations. We do it very intelligently, very thoroughly. You can't break us. We just won a victory, a big one, against a building in New York. It's called 655th Avenue. It's owned by the Iranian government. When we won our judgment against Iran, we put a lien on this building. Iran, that never comes to court, send lawyers to court, litigate this case against us for maybe 12 years, just recently lost, and we sold the building, and the victims received $318 million.
0: Wow. You know, some people might wonder, how do you get a fair hearing in court when so much of the world, including the legal system, is hardwired against Israel?
5: I pick my battles and I pick my my courts. I usually file my lawsuits either in the United States or Israel. I would never go to a European court, especially not in a case to defend Israel. I will go to European court if I find an asset that I want to execute on behalf of my judgment. Other than that, I'll try to avoid Australia, South Africa, Europe, Eastern Europe, and others. But it's enough to win these cases in United States or in Israel, and then you go after the assets that are in these countries. If I want to protect IDF soldiers, that would be harder. Absolutely. Yeah. You know, recently there is a chase after IDF soldiers in different countries that pretend to be universal jurisdiction, And people go after this IDF soldiers asking arrest warrants against them for committing war crimes, allegedly. And there we have to find ourselves in this hostile court, let alone the International Criminal Court, fighting these battles. But you have to go where the incident is, and if you don't have a choice, to litigate it there and to do everything in order to protect our country.
0: An important conversation today on The Land and the Book. We're visiting with attorney Nitzana Leitner, who leads the Sherat Hadin Israel Law Center. They are actually and successfully fighting terrorism in the courts. Well, take us to the most outrageous courtroom moment you have ever experienced. I'm just curious, what happened?
5: That was actually a case that we filed in Washington, D.C. on behalf of, if you recall, the three teenagers that were kidnapped in Israel and slaughtered by Hamas. And we filed a case. We won a very small judgment, meaning like a very low amount as compensation. And we went back to court and asked, why did you give us very undeserved compensation? And the judge said that the three teenagers went to school in Gush Etzion, which is an area which have a lot of terror attacks. And therefore, they took the assumption of the risk that they will be killed in a terror attack.
0: Wow.
5: Completely unbelievable. And they said the parents have no right because they sent their kids to study in a school in Gush Etzion. They let their children to hitchhike in an area knowing that there might be terror attacks. So there is an assumption of risk. So we filed an appeal, obviously, and the Court of Appeal ripped up to shreds this judgment and said there is no assumption of risk when it comes to terror attacks. It's like saying that if you walk in the street of Chicago, there is an assumption of risk that you will be killed by a gang or by criminals.
0: Yeah.
5: There is no such a thing. Yeah, and that told us that, you know, sometimes there are anti-Semitic judges sitting there, and you never know. Yeah. You never know.
0: Well, we're going to get to anti-Semitism in just a moment. I have to first ask you, though, given your reputation, your success, your ferocity and focus, does that not make you an object not just of hatred, but of possible attacks of some kind on your life?
5: You know, I always say that for a terror organization to go into Israel and send terrorists to find me in my 13th floor somewhere in a building in Tel Aviv will be harder, much higher targets than me in Israel. But you're right. We are very cautious when we go and speak abroad, make sure there are guards in the door. Be careful. I think every Israeli today has to be careful. And we're taking any steps necessary, but none of it will stop me. I will continue this fight on behalf of the Jewish people.
0: Good for you. Well, why do Israelis appear to be losing the public relations war on a global scale like never before? I mean, it's unbelievable.
5: It is. And unfortunately, there are a couple of reasons. First, Israel did not put all its resources into the battle over the narrative. Israel is fighting for its life. Since October 7, we're fighting in seven fronts, and it's everlasting. And Israel needs a lot of money to put in its war against Iran, against Hezbollah, against Hamas, and doesn't put enough means on this war over the narrative. But I would say that Israel doesn't pay so much attention. I mean, they think that if they fight and win in the conventional war, it doesn't matter what happens out there. And it's a huge mistake. And I unfortunately blame Israel for not taking the proper steps and neglecting this field, not only by not allocating enough funds for it, but not allocating the right people. People who are appointed to be spokespersons in different units or people to be appointed to be ambassadors and counsels are not professional enough. They gone through no training, sometimes their English is pretty bad. They don't know the materials, and they never step foot in campuses in the United States or elsewhere, and they cannot deliver the message. And the third reason is that Israel itself has to shape its narrative. Israel has to go to the world and in a clear voice say, we are the landlord of this country. This is it.
0: Yeah.
5: Nobody else has a right over it. We can be a nice host. We can have others to stay here, to stay there. But in the end of the day, this is our country. Our ancestors were living here. All the stories of the Bible were took place here. Even Jesus were born here and died here. Everything is true. So we are the Jewish people. We are the people of Israel, are the only owners of this land, including Judea and Samaria. And nobody has the right to push us. If everybody start or try to do that, we will fight back. Once you have a very clear voice, be very vocal about it, unapologetic, then you'll have an advantage in the war over the narrative.
0: So our listeners are cheering for you. They're celebrating your wins. But what can we do as American Christians who love Israel? What can we do to help shape the narrative?
5: Look, today everybody is a warrior because everybody has a computer or has an iPhone and are engaged with social media. So everybody has to be involved, send the right messages, because this is where the war is. And obviously contribute time, essence to the fight for Israel. There are many organizations, Jerusalem's included. And lastly, come and visit Israel. Come show your support. Because when you are in Israel, you can tell the story that you learned firsthand. Nobody can confuse you with facts. Nobody can come to you and say Israel commits genocide or war crimes after you came and spoke to the soldiers that are in the battlefield. When you hear their story, there is no question. Everything is cleared. Your mind is very set and you know how to answer your enemies.
0: Well, we are certainly grateful for this conversation, and I want you to know we have enormous respect for you, Nitzana, for all the work you're doing with the Sherat Hadin Law Center. We salute you, we love you, and we thank you.
5: Thank you. Thank you for the opportunity, and let's keep fighting. In the end, we are going to win.
0: I love that attitude. Hey, more to come on The Land and the Book, including answers to your Bible questions next, right here.
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11: As Jesus approached the time that he would be captured and nailed to the cross, he predicted that all the disciples would forsake him. Well, Peter immediately responded, no doubt sincerely, that he would never turn his back on Jesus, even if it meant giving his own life. Listen to his own words.
12: Peter told him, "Even if everyone runs away because of you, I will never run away." "I assure you," Jesus said to him, "tonight before the rooster crows, you will deny me three times." "Even if I have to die with you," Peter told him, "I will never deny you." And all the disciples said the same thing.
11: Ultimately, Peter failed this test. He couldn't even stay awake when the Lord chose him to be with him while he engaged in agonizing prayer in the Garden of Gethsemane. But Peter tried again to prove his loyalty when he defended Jesus with his sword. This was a very courageous act. And let us not forget that even when all the disciples fled, Peter dared to follow in the darkness as these soldiers led Jesus away. It was there, while hurt and angry, that Peter reached the low point in his life. He denied that he knew Jesus Christ. However, in spite of his weaknesses, we catch a glimpse of Peter's heart and sincerity. When he realized what he had done, he went outside and he wept bitterly. Well, I don't know about you, but I take encouragement from Peter's life and experience. He was a flawed human being, and yet the Lord forgave him and used him dramatically to launch what we have become a part of, the Church of Jesus Christ.
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0: We've reached that really fun part of the broadcast where we get to turn things over to Dr. Gerald Peterman of the Moody Bible Institute faculty. How in the world are you, sir?
14: It's a privilege to be here. Having fun.
0: We love it when you come on in the studio. This is The Land and the Book, by the way, segment three. I'm John Gager, and you know, we're quickly approaching the third anniversary of the October 7 attack on Israel. These past few years have been a time of profound grief and hardship for Israelis and for Jewish people around the world, really. In addition to the horrors of October 7 itself, the worldwide rise in anti-Semitism is mind-blowing. It just absolutely is. It saddens those who love Israel. As a response to this, our friends at Life and Messiah have been working on a documentary called Shadows of October, Israel Under Siege. And the film addresses the hard questions of where was God in the events of October the 7th? Why is anti-Semitism rising around the world? And how should we move forward? Through powerful testimony from survivors, alongside expert analysis, Shadows of October investigates the events, long-term impact, and spiritual implications of the October 7, 2023 attack on Israel.
1: Yeah, I've watched the film myself, John, and Shadows of October forces viewers to confront the reality of anti-Semitism and its impact on the Jewish people following the Hamas attack on October 7. 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This film is currently available on streaming services. 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That's lifeinmessiah.org.
0: All right, let's get to our questions for the day, starting with John's. Should I tithe or give an offering from money that we have inherited? What say you, Gerald Peterman?
14: Yeah, to John I say, John, pray about this and then follow your conscience. But that's my short answer. I always have a long answer. And my long answer is, I don't think we as Christians are required to follow Old Testament tithing law. And in any case, Moses gives us three different tithes, which should be given every year. And the tithes of Moses are never given on cash or wages or inheritances. The tithes of Moses are always given on agricultural products. Very different life than the one we live these days.
0: And yet at the same time, we come to verses in 2 Corinthians, everyone should give as they purpose in their heart, you know, not grudgingly, but God loves a cheerful giver. And I think we can give joyfully if God so leads.
14: Oh, absolutely. And I trust that he will lead, John, and when he thinks about this inheritance.
0: Yeah. A question from Carla. She says, I recently came across a map of Jesus' ministry in the back of my Bible and was surprised to see that while Jesus was born in Bethlehem, he did not minister to people there or really anywhere further south than Jerusalem. Am I correct in that understanding?
14: Well, I think she is, but let me digress a little bit more. The Gospels give us history, and history writing is always selection of events for a certain purpose. So Matthew, Mark, Luke, and John are all very different, and they have some places where they overlap and places where they go in different directions. I don't know if Jesus ministered in Bethlehem or not. All I do know is that Matthew, Mark, and Luke, John don't refer to it, but he might have. Here's another example. We go into John's gospel. What do we encounter? We encounter John the Baptist, and he's ministering to people in Bethany on the other side of the Jordan. Now, where's that? That's not the Bethany near Jerusalem. It's the one way up north, just south of the Sea of Galilee, and only John's gospel talks about the Baptist ministering there. So the writers select and choose. Maybe Jesus went to Bethlehem, maybe not. We can't know.
0: I mean, even in the same sense that John's gospel goes on record as saying, listen, many other things Jesus did, there were so many, they could never be recorded. Perhaps among them are miraculous things he did in the Bethlehem area.
14: Very good point, John. Yes, indeed. Exactly right.
0: To Bill's question here on The Land and the Book, and by the way, before we get to Bill, let's give you the email address that you can use to get your question to us here. It's thelandandthebook@moody.edu. The Land and the Book at moody.edu. All right. Bill says, I've heard many preachers, those who study the Bible, say that America is not mentioned in the end times prophecy or Revelation. They conclude it must have been destroyed. Is America mentioned anywhere else in the Bible?
14: Now, I take it when Bill mentions America, he means the United States, because America can apply to North America or right. Central America or South America. I take it he means the United States. America's not mentioned in Scripture. It's natural for us to wonder, because we're currently a superpower, yeah. right? So what role do we play when prophecy comes about, say, we get to Revelation 20, has America ceased to exist? I'm sorry, I don't have an answer to this question, because Scripture doesn't speak to it.
0: Yeah, and there are all kinds of scenarios that people have played out, but when you come right down to it, as you say, there simply is no hardcore scriptural evidence.
14: Right.
0: All right, let's go to Earl's question. Is God's grace available to non-believers? I ask because of a comment regarding the question from the mother who asked about God's blessings not being for non-believers. I think your response might have been a little weak, says Earl. I feel we must be clear and bold to non-believers that God's blessing is always fully available to them, 100%. What say ye?
14: I say I applaud Earl's courage for following up on this. So thank you very much for doing that. So yes, the forgiveness of God is offered to anyone who will receive it. It's a gracious, it's an outrageous gift. But let's just go ahead and admit this. The promise of forgiveness does not apply to a non-believer. It's offered, but forgiveness only is given to the believer. Mm-hmm. In other words, I come back and I say, the promise of God for forgiveness applies to the believer, not to the non-believer, until that person stops being a non-believer.
0: This is The Land and the Book from Moody Radio. Dr. Gerald Peterman of the Moody Bible Institute faculty in studio as he joins us every week to tackle your toughest Bible questions. And by the way, you can email yours to him at thelandandthebook@moody.edu. The Land and the Book at moody.edu. Let's go to Roger's question. He says, I was disappointed in listening to your program a few weeks ago when a question was read that included these phrases. We condemn the chants from the river to the sea by those who hate the Jews, and Muslims desire, for example, to kill all the Jews. Roger's question, do you think that people who chant from the river to the sea must hate the Jews?
14: No, I don't think people who give this chant must hate Jews, but I think that some people who give this chant do hate Jews. So let's just go ahead and admit what's happening in our current age. I'll just speak from my personal experience. I know Jews who really, really want to be known as Jews, who are atheists, and they think the Old Testament is a bunch of rubbish. I know Muslims who really want to be known as Muslims, who've never read the Quran, and they've never fasted during Ramadan. And sadly, I've known people who really, really want to be known as Christians and never attended church a day in their life. So, do some people, when they say from the river to the sea, is that anti-Semitic? Yes. For others, no. But I will say this, for most American Jews, if they hear this phrase, from the river to the sea, they feel it as anti-Semitic. So it needs to be qualified. Perhaps from the river to the sea just means I want equal rights for Christians in Israel and for Muslims in Israel. But you have to qualify it. Otherwise, most will hear this as anti-Semitic and hostile.
0: And what people are often ignorant of is that the very charter of Hamas, for example, means that Israel does not exist. And they're not just comfortable with killing the Jews in Israel, which is what they'd like to do, but Jews worldwide. And so when you link that ideology with this chant from the river to the sea, you can understand quickly why it's really tough for any citizen of Israel or any Jewish person around the world to not come to this conclusion of hatred when they hear from the river to the sea.
14: You're absolutely right, John. And going back before Hamas, the PLO. Remember the PLO? They don't get much airtime these days. When they used this phrase, it was very anti-Semitic and Jew-hating when they used it.
0: I want to go to Genesis 32, Genesis 33. It's a scene where Jacob and Esau are finally reunited after years of being apart. The last we've seen them together, Esau really wants to kill his brother Jacob for stealing his birthright and his blessing. And yet they meet together near the Jabbok River, and there appears to be, a making up. Now, the thing that troubles me or puzzles me as I read this account is that Esau invites him to come to his home. And Jacob says, well, he's got several excuses. I've got the little ones. I've got the children. They can't travel that far. The livestock need to rest. And he never does. Why is that?
14: This interaction strikes me as something that happens ever since then with many, many relationships. It appears that Esau has resolved the conflict in his mind. His birthright was stolen. Years have gone by. It appears that Esau has fully resolved this in his mind. It does not appear that Jacob has fully resolved this. He's still living with some guilt, some uncertainty, so he ends up making excuses. Whereas Esau wants to be generous. No, Jacob, he wants to pull away. He's not quite so sure he can fully trust the relationship yet. This happens in our lives. This is the way relationships often are.
0: And it's interesting, what a lesson, though, behind all of it, that our choices matter, not just months and years, but decades down the road. Hey, one last time, if you've got a Bible question you'd like answered, email us at thelandandthebook@moody.edu. Don't go away. Charlie Dyer's back with his devotional. It's next, right here.
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18: Are you stressed because you don't have enough money or connections to get where you want to go? Are you frustrated when you see your friends climbing the corporate ladder? Do you have too many bills and not enough income? There is a person who understands exactly what you're going through. And the best part is, he knows and loves you already. That person is Jesus. If you want to learn how to have a personal relationship with Jesus Christ, then just

0: So half were building, while the other half stood guard against threatened attacks. He refused to be tricked into dangerous or compromising positions, and he set an example by not profiting from his position as leader. He got his hands dirty, but he kept his heart and his reputation clean. For 52 nail-biting days, the people worked, grumbled, guarded, grumbled, slept anxiously, and grumbled. If Nehemiah had fears or doubts, he didn't let them show. Instead, he was a pillar of strength, a rock of stability for the people. He led by example, made wise decisions, and openly confronted the pettiness and greed that constantly threatened to discourage the workers and bring the project to a halt. And now, after 52 days, on the 25th day of Elul, 2,470 years ago, this coming Monday, the work was done. The walls were completed. Nehemiah adds a very important postscript to his diary for that day. When all our enemies heard about this, all the surrounding nations were afraid of us and lost their self-confidence because they realized that this work had been done with the help of our God. Nehemiah made sure God received the credit for the successful work. He'd been a faithful servant, but the work had been done with the help of our God. 6 days after the walls had been completed, Israel came together to celebrate. The date was the first day of the seventh month, which happens to be Rosh Hashanah, the Feast of Trumpets, the first of Israel's fall feasts. And the focus on this day wasn't the newly rebuilt stone walls surrounding Jerusalem. Rather, the focus was on the Rock of Ages and the solid foundation he provides in his word. So on the first day of the seventh month, Ezra the priest brought the law before the assembly, which was made up of men and women and all who were able to understand. He read it aloud from daybreak till noon as he faced the square before the water gate in the presence of the men, women, and others who could understand. And all the people listened attentively to the book of the law. Likely this was the first time many had actually heard the word of God. Certainly hearing it read aloud, hours on end, had to have a sobering impact on the crowd. They understood why Jerusalem had been destroyed by the Babylonians, because of the people's disobedience and disregard for the Lord. These new walls offered some protection, but only if God was present within them. People began to weep when they realized the seriousness of what had happened. Then Nehemiah the governor, Ezra the priest and scribe, and the Levites who were instructing the people said to them all, "This day is sacred to the Lord your God. Do not mourn or weep." For all the people had been weeping as they listened to the words of the law. Nehemiah said, "Go and enjoy choice food and sweet drinks and send some to those who have nothing prepared. This day is sacred to the Lord. Do not grieve, for the joy of the Lord is your strength." The Levites calmed the people, saying, "Be still, for this is a sacred day. Do not grieve." Then all the people went away to eat and drink, to send portions of food and to celebrate with great joy because they now understood the words that had been made known to them. The physical wall was finished, and now they were preparing their spiritual defenses, building up their walls of trust in the Lord. Well, as we get ready to say goodbye to Nehemiah and the people of Jerusalem and return to our own day and time, what lessons can we carry along to help us in our hurried and harried 21st century? I see two lessons that are crucial. First, we're also engaged in spiritual battles that bring discouragement and tempt us to quit. We need to face those battles with the courage and conviction of Nehemiah. Make a commitment in your heart right now that you will never cease following God or fail to stand up for Him, no matter what the circumstances. And second, I see a close connection between what Nehemiah was able to accomplish physically and the strength he drew from both God's word and from prayer. Nehemiah oriented his life by looking at his circumstances through the prism of God's word. That helped put the obstacles and threats in perspective, and he frequently paused in prayer to share the problems he was facing with God. He didn't need to carry those burdens on his own shoulders. He offloaded them to God and trusted God with the outcome. The lesson for us? Focus on God's word. Take your fears and anxieties to Him, and then keep moving forward.
1: Focus, fears, forward. Thank you, Charlie. 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
4: Jesus needed a break from dealing with the religious leaders, so he and his disciples traveled to the region of Tyre and Sidon. But almost as soon as they got there, a Canaanite woman came to them, begging for Jesus to heal her demon-possessed daughter. The woman yelled out to Jesus, calling him Lord, Son of David, and begging him to heal her daughter. Instead of acknowledging her, though, he ignored her. Jesus' disciples tried to get him to send her away because she was annoying them. Instead, Jesus told the woman he was sent to serve the lost sheep of Israel, not Gentiles. Undaunted, she drew closer, falling to his feet, worshiping him, begging him, Lord, help me. He told her, it's not right to take the children's bread and throw it to the dogs. Again, not discouraged, she countered, yes, Lord, yet even the dogs eat the crumbs that fall from the master's table. Her response pleased Jesus. Oh, woman, great is your faith. Be it done to you as you desire. And from that moment, her daughter was healed. What an audacious amount of courage it must have taken this woman to reach out to Jesus. There was literally no reason for her to believe he would honor her request. She was a Gentile, a Canaanite, a woman. And yet this woman was above all a mother. And this mother's pride and joy was suffering. She was willing to do whatever it took to get the help her daughter needed. May we have that audacious faith.
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8: This is John MacArthur. Join me for today's Portraits of Grace. The Apostle Paul pled with believers to present their bodies to God as living and holy sacrifices. But the problem with living sacrifices is that they tend to crawl off the altar. Sacrificial living is difficult because it demands spiritual discipline and death to self and constant dependence on God. Before you were saved, you had neither the desire nor the ability to make such a sacrifice.
9: 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This is John MacArthur encouraging you to live as portraits of grace.
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13: You know, when we try to plan out our steps, we do it with all the wisdom we can. We do it with all the input we can. We seek God's guidance. But in the end, it's according to His plan. I certainly learned that early on, and that has helped me make all these various moves and shift from one, you know, place to another, because I never doubted that God was in it. It wasn't like God has forsaken me and so this is no longer working. It was that God has ordained it, and He's looking to use me in a different way, in a different place.
12: It seems that ministry never quite unfolds in a straight line. In fact, many people called into ministry find themselves on quite the journey before getting to their final destination. Hi, I'm Colin Lambert, and this is Missions Today. Mark Luckey is the executive director of Every Child Ministries. ECM works mainly in Africa, in the countries of Ghana, Uganda, and the Congo. Mark never planned to go into missions. In fact, it took the Lord almost a decade to make that path clear. But once Mark surrendered, God took him all over the world. Now, Mark is running ECM and impacting children and families in several countries in Africa. One lesson Mark has learned: he has been called to serve. Mark, so great to have you with us today on Missions Today. Tell us more about your organization, Every Child Ministries.
13: Well, you can kind of guess from the name that we focus on children, right? So our focus in particular is on the most vulnerable, the most marginalized, those kids that really don't have a structure within their own communities to provide the kind of assistance that they need in order to thrive. So ECM steps in these places, and our focus is on three countries in Africa, in Ghana, Uganda, and Congo, Democratic Republic of Congo. And our focus then is to step in and try to find ways to help these kids. And what we've learned over the years, in short, is that we really have to help entire families, churches, communities, in order for kids to thrive. We can't be the church, we can't be the family, but we can help strengthen the family. We can help make it possible for them to really help their kids. So a lot of the kids that we work with are in poverty. A lot of them have other issues, could be disabilities, or could be things like albinism that cause them to be pushed aside, you know, in the community, where they would say, that's a curse, we don't want to deal with that, we're just going to push you aside and you're on your own. And an organization like ECM then can step in to try to help those kids to have a chance. And of course, we are a Christian organization. So our motivation, first of all, is to be followers of Christ and to be His hands and feet. But secondly, our desire is for kids, for families to hear the gospel. So there's evangelism that is a big part of what we do in the ministry, but we're also a holistic ministry. So that means we are evangelizing and discipling, but also helping to meet physical needs of these kids and these families so the families have a chance to succeed.
2: We're going to come back to ECM in just a little bit and talk more specifically about some of the ways that you interact with and help these kids. But first, I want to get a little bit of your story. Tell us how you came to know the Lord, and was ministry part of your life plan as you were a younger man?
13: Well, the answer to that question is probably no, at least not certainly in the way that that it has turned out to be. My life has taken a lot of different twists and turns that I never could have expected. I was raised in a strong Christian family, so I had that blessing of not having a time when I remember, you know, not knowing the Lord or not having that connection. Now, I remember when I made it personal for me beyond my parents. That probably came when I was in college, you know, that time where you get out from under the wings of your family and you're on your own. And that's where it really became clear to me who the Lord was, how he had worked in my life, what he had done for me personally. And I was able to then build the rest of my life on that foundation. So coming to know the Lord was a process for me of learning, going Christian school, being in churches, being in a Christian family, and just being raised in that knowledge, which was just so powerful in my life. Then I became a teacher like my dad, and worked in education for about 10 years. And during those 10 years, my wife and I felt called at various times to become missionaries. I had an uncle who was a missionary. I think that was probably the only thing out there that that I knew about. But more than that, it was just God saying, you know, I could use you in different ways. I never even traveled on an airplane till I was in my 20s. And so travel was not something I was like, oh, I have to get out and travel. I didn't even, you know, it wasn't even part of the equation. But it was just God saying, I could use you. And so we went back and forth for 10 years. And the interesting thing was, for many of those years, we looked at issues like, well, we don't want to leave our family, or we don't want to raise support. That's a daunting task. And my goodness, how in the world could we ever accomplish that? So there were times when I was ready and my wife, Stacy, was not. There were times when she was ready and I was not. So we just kind of played that game back and forth for a long time. All the while the Lord saying, I'm not done with you. I've got this. Whenever you guys get on the same page, we could finally do this. So about 10 years into our marriage, so I was in my, you know, we were in our early 30s. We had 4 kids by this time. I had a job. We had, you know, a house, and everything seemed perfect, right? And then one day we were supporting a missionary, and we got a letter from that missionary's organization. And the letter said, we need teachers. And my wife had gone away for the evening. I had taught a night class, and I came home and she wasn't home, but the letter was on the table. She swears she didn't leave it there for me intentionally, but I still doubt that. I think the letter was there for me to read. The Lord wanted me to see that letter. So I read it, and immediately it clicked with me. This is it. Finally, this is the timing. So she came home, and I met her at the door, and I said, I know what the Lord has for us. And she looked straight at me without batting an eye. She said, I know too. I read the letter too, and I know this is it. And that started us on our journey. Lots of other interesting stories I won't bore you with there, but we ended up going out with an organization called Africa Inland Mission, which you're probably well aware of. Been around now for 125 years, I think. At the time when we went with them, it was about 100 years of existence, and we didn't have a clue, not a clue what we were doing. So we just joined with them, raised our support. We did all those things that we didn't think we could do, of course, with God's help. And he brought in that support. Within a year, we were on the field. Within 3 months of our arriving on the field, we were evacuated in a war in Congo in the mid-90s. This was 1996. And so before we could ever get off the ground, hardly, everything changed. Everything was turned upside down. Everything we thought we were going to do stopped immediately. We've actually never been back to that location. The Lord has never opened that door to get back to that part of Congo. And even today, there's still unrest and war in eastern Congo where we live. But right away, it was quite amazing. Right away, I learned right off the bat that God did not call me to serve in Congo. God just called me to serve. And so it was totally up to him where he was going to put me. If it was going to be in Congo for 3 months and then Tanzania for 2 years and then Uganda for 5 years and then North Africa for another 4 years, that was totally up to him. And he did move us around to all those places with our kids. And we went with four kids. In 1996, we came off the field with six kids because we adopted a couple kids. That was a whole nother story, which was totally not planned. I had our empty nest years all planned out when God opened that door and brought two kids into our life who are now in their early 20s. And we spent those years, 12 years in ministry, in education. Typically, I was a school administrator in MK schools, except in North Africa, it was an American school full of Christian staff. But of course, being in a Muslim country, it was not open to missionaries and so on. But we were there just trying to have an impact, trying to have an influence on the people. God called us back to help our older kids through some college years, some difficult college years. And then in 2012, that's when we finally hooked up with ECM. That was not an organization that we were familiar with. We had some missionary friends, of course, from our previous experience, and we joined up with them. They had partnered with ECM, so they introduced us to the ministry, and we said, this is great. Let's go out with ECM with you and begin the ministry. Then, by this time now, our older kids were all grown and graduated from high school and on their own. We just had the two younger kids with us that we had adopted. We went back to Uganda, where we had spent 5 years previously. We lived two more years there before we decided we needed to come back to take care of some issues with one of our adopted kids that just needed some extra attention that we couldn't get on the field. And so we came back thinking we would go back to Uganda. That door was closed. And one last interesting part of that story, the founders of ECM, by this time were in their 70s and were looking to, I won't say retire, because they really, even Lorella Rouster, the one of the founders, hasn't still retired, and she's in her 80s. But they wanted to move on out of the directorship position. And I'll remember it to this day. They sat down with me at a table. She came to Uganda, and she just looked at me there, and we had a nice meeting. And then at the end, she said, you know, we're looking to move, to phase out of this so we can focus on some other parts of the ministry. And your name has come up as a person who could, you know, perhaps lead the ministry. And I just looked her straight in the eyes and I said, no. I said, I'm so happy right where I'm at. I'm not your guy. Within 3 months of that meeting, we were back in the U.S., not able to return to Uganda. And I said, okay, Lord, maybe you're telling me something else here. And so I fought that for a little while. Didn't, you know, wanted to return, but finally said, okay, this is where you have me. And it goes back to that same thing I learned when we got evacuated. You didn't call me to be in a particular place. You just called me to serve. And if I can serve you here in this ministry, that's what I'll do. So beginning of 2015, I became the director. So that's been 9 years. I've learned a lot. I learned there's a difference between running a school and running a nonprofit ministry. So I've made my share of mistakes, but we have been growing and lots of exciting things happening in the ministry. And that's brought me to this place today, where as I serve as the still serve as the director. They haven't seen fit to get rid of me yet. So here I am still serving in this role and loving every minute of it.
2: Thank you for sharing that. It's an incredible story. And I love how you shared it, because I think oftentimes, number one, people feel like, you know, there's a certain plan for missions and it's only going to go that one way. And sometimes it's overseas travel. Sometimes it's not. But also that, you know, it's a job you kind of put on a pedestal. I think a lot of people do, the missionary, this missionary, but you know, it's not all roses and rainbows. You've talked about some of the challenges of it. And I appreciate you being honest about those challenges too. Cause one of the things I hope to do through this program and podcast are to give, you know, real examples of people who are doing life on mission and how God interacts with that, but also how sometimes those plans are not exactly what they expected. And then how do you deal with that? And I really appreciate the way that you've framed it with the good, the bad, and the ugly, because I think it's, we all face that in our lives, but missionaries, people in the field do too. So I appreciate that.
13: Yeah. And if I could just add in that. Yeah. My missionary career has gone anything but planned. Like, I kind of gave up on trying to plan. And I think it is an important lesson, not just for those in missions, but for the Christian life in general. Our steps, you know, when we try to plan out our steps, we do it with all the wisdom we can. We do it with all the input we can. We seek God's guidance. But in the end, it's according to His plan. I certainly learned that early on, and that has helped me make all these various moves and shift from one, you know, place to another, because I never doubted that God was in it. It wasn't like God has forsaken me and so this is no longer working. It was that God has ordained it, and He's looking to use me in a different way, in a different place.
2: Once you got to ECM, before we get to the specifics of what you do, you said you'd had experience running a school. This was different. What lessons do you feel like you learned as you began running an organization like this? What did God teach you, or what did you just learn practically about running a not-for-profit?
13: Well, one of them is simply the financial aspect. Now, and I worked in Christian schools, so finances was always an issue. But you had this built-in source of income, right? Your people, at least in theory, people are paying tuition to come to the school. And so you had that. But of course, a ministry like ECM is entirely dependent on support. And so building that support team is really important for a ministry. It's similar to a missionary, you know, but on a much bigger scale than that. You know, I had learned, in a sense, how to develop and build a support team. But just that whole financial side of the so many different hats that you have to wear, that might be the biggest takeaway in a small organization. When you get really big, you got lots of people wearing different hats. But when you're small, like ECM, I wear a lot of hats. So now we've gotten a little bigger, so I've been able to take off some of my hats and give them to somebody else, but still there's that overseeing the ministry that, you know, and you know, when you're working with a school, in, you know, you've got your school. You're not really worried about the school down the street or the school across the ocean. But at ECM, our everything we do that is why we, you know, exist in the first place is in Africa. It's overseas. So managing that kind of thing and learning how to work with, learning the importance of developing solid biblical leadership with honesty, with integrity in those countries. I mean, you can't run a ministry in Uganda from America if you don't have somebody you can trust there, right? And there's 1,000 examples of money that gets misused. And even in our situation, it happens sometimes, but we've now developed, it took a long time to get the right leaders in the right place, but we have good leadership. So that was important. But again, wearing those many hats, those many different hats, the fundraiser, the program manager, the mentor, and the, you know, the guide for these people, and then just dealing with the what goes on in the staff in the local office. So it's all of those things combined. Whereas I think my experience as a school principal and administrator, I didn't have to wear quite so many hats. I didn't have quite so many things. There was plenty to worry about, don't get me wrong, but it was different scope.
2: Let's talk a bit about ECM. Tell me some of the specific things you all do. You kind of generically said help children. Talk about some of the specific programs or things you do to do that throughout Africa.
13: We are a ministry that has been doing a lot of things, but we're also in process, in a transitionary time, a little bit in how we're approaching ministry. So ECM started as a Sunday school development ministry. The first 15 years in Congo were entirely about training Sunday school teachers and starting Sunday school, which has been an incredible ministry. I think it's almost 6,000 Sunday schools have now been started by ECM in Western Congo. And if you and a few in Uganda and Ghana as well, you multiply that out, the average Sunday school in Congo could have 50 to 80 kids on any given Sunday. So that means that the ministry's had an impact on any given Sunday to 500,000 kids who are hearing the gospel. So that was the first 15 years. Then we changed focus in some areas, like in Ghana and Uganda. As those ministries began, it became clear that there was a big need to help vulnerable kids. In Ghana, they were street kids, just street kids on the capital city of Accra, kids who had been subjected to ritual servitude, where they're taken and they're made slaves, sex slaves, or just slavery in many different kinds of ways. And those kids needed to be brought out of that bondage. So started working with those kids, started a children's home. And that's a whole nother story about how that has evolved. Because 25 years ago, it was very traditional, very normal to start a children's home where you just go get kids off the street. I mean, you literally just go find them and bring them to the home. And now it doesn't work that way. We work very closely with the government to try to provide a safe haven for kids to get out of difficult homes, difficult situations. But our goal then is to try to work with the family to help improve the family so the child can go back. And we are just a week from now, we'll be sending a missionary. And by the way, we don't have a lot of missionaries. Most of our work is done by national staff, Ghanaians, Congolese, Ugandans. But we do send out some missionaries. And we have a missionary who is going to be going out to the field to start to set up a foster care program. So all of that's going on. And then let me quickly shift to Uganda and the new focus. We have been a kind of a traditional child sponsorship model where we are, you know, taking, allowing people in the U.S. to partner with a child individual. And we have found that to create dependency on the part of families. They expect us simply to come in and raise their kid for them and meet all the kids' needs. They've stepped back from their God-given responsibility. So our focus right now is through a program that we call Family Empowerment. And we started it a couple of years ago. We ran a pilot program. It went extremely well. We were able to work with families in many different ways, spiritual guidance and growth, but also financial stability, enabling them to earn an income so that they can pay their own child's school fees and pay their own child's medical bills and feed their own children, not looking for someone else to come in from outside and support that child for them. And we're in the process of making that transition. Our hope centers, where we do our ministry, are becoming community hubs where we can have family programming. We can provide services to the community to help strengthen, as I said earlier, strengthen the family, strengthen the church, strengthen the schools, strengthen the community so that the children can thrive. And that's our focus. And that's what I'm most excited about. 2025 is our 40th anniversary as a ministry, and we are getting ready to kick off a new era where we are focused on families so that kids can thrive within their own families.
2: Love to hear that. How exciting. Would you take a moment just here as we begin to wind down to let our folks know how we can best be praying for you, for your team, for this initiative? It sounds really exciting and I think very appropriate for where ministry is headed today.
13: Yeah, as with any shift or transition, it requires a lot of time, energy, and also a clear mindset adjustment. We could talk about it all day long, but if our staff in Africa don't buy in and don't start to implement these changes, it'll just be talk, right? So my prayer request would be that our entire ECM team, our Ugandan office and their staff, our Congolese staff, our Ghanaian staff would all continue to see the benefit of this. In fact, the idea, the initial seed came from a staff meeting I was having in Uganda with the Ugandan team. And they said, we love what we're doing for these kids, but is there anything we can do for their families? And that was 5 years ago. So that seed was planted, and we just need to make sure. So the prayer request is that we can continue to build that, and their mindset will be, yes, this is what we have to do. This is the direction we have to go. When it gets difficult, we're not going to fall off. We're going to keep on this path. Prayer for our leadership. We have country directors in the three countries and a missionary who serves as a program director. And then myself, just to give that vision, that visionary leadership that will keep our people moving in the right direction.
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25: October the 15th, 2004, 7 p.m. around that time, I asked the Lord to save me. And nothing amazing happened in the sky. 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
24: 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Welcome to this week's edition. I'm Wayne Shepherd. 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This week, we meet a self-proclaimed country boy who has a memoir titled Hay Balers and Holy Rollers, set between the hayfields of Virginia and the coal mines of West Virginia. Jeremy Farley is his name, and today he's a pastor whose life holds many lessons for us. I'm intrigued by Jeremy's story, and I invited him to join us now for a conversation here on First Person. We spoke online together.
25: If you want to know the story of my life, you've got to go all the way back to 1984. And there was a high school cheerleader, and she discovers that she's pregnant, and she confides that information to a trusted employee at the school. And the school employee says to her, well, if you would like, I can help you get rid of this problem. Mm. And where she was trying to, I guess, lead this young woman to an abortion. The woman goes home and thinks about her. The young girl goes home and thinks about it, comes back to school the following day and says, God just won't let me do that. And that was my mother. And I was that baby. I was born the following year. My mother was going into her senior year of high school whenever I was born that July. And she was about ready to quit school. And the principal said, you know, having a baby is not reason enough to quit school. And so her senior year of school, she took me to school with her, and they just passed me around from class to class.
24: Is that right? Wow.
25: Yeah, of course, that was a totally different era than today. And I always laugh and tell my children, that's why I'm so smart, is because I was in high school whenever I was a newborn. But
24: good way to look at it. Yeah.
25: Yeah. That's, but that was my mother. Her family, a good, solid family, but at the same time, her dad was extraordinarily sick with a chronic illness. And because of that, the family was largely financially destitute, or at least hurting a whole lot. And so it was a rough time period that I was born in. My dad and his family, my mother and my father, ended up getting married. And my dad's family, they had made quite a bit of money in the coal fields through the trucking industry. So it was kind of already these two separate worlds that I was born into. And whenever I was 2 years old, God, through some very miraculous events, allowed for my great-grandfather, we called him the old man. He was kind of the patriarch of the family, and he was a very hard man, a very strong man. This was my dad's grandfather. Mm-hmm. Whatever he said went, basically. And he purchased a 300-plus acre farm in Virginia, which was only about 3.5 hours away from the coal fields there in West Virginia, but it was night and day. And my mom and dad and me at 2 years old moved to that farm, and I grew up on that farm there. And then my sister was born, and Virginia became our home.
0: I'm glad you mentioned that, because place plays an important part in your story, doesn't it?
25: You know, place, and I didn't realize this until I got older, but a place is a big deal to me. I've written a couple novels about places, and I think for me, whenever I think of that farm, it was more than just land. It was more than just a cattle ranch. It was home to me, and it was almost the embodiment of everything that I longed for. And that's, even to this day, there's a great homesickness for that farm.
0: Hmm. Is it still in the family?
25: It is not. Whenever I was a teenager, that farm, my great-grandparents, and I'll get back to the story there. So my great-grandfather, a good man, I believe, you know, with all my heart, as much as somebody can be good, Jesus said there's none good. But I mean, my great-grandfather was the kind of man that would give you the shirt off his back. But at the same time, whatever he said, he expected for it to be done. And I mean, that was from his wife, that was from his children, his grandchildren. A very generous man, but a very hard, hard man. Mm-hmm. And he raised me on that farm. I mean, he was coming in every weekend, and he raised me to think that church was for women, it was for weak men, and it wasn't what manly men did, was go to church. That was for the weak individuals. And so as a child, I grew up thinking that, you know, church was something that my mother and my sister did, but it really wasn't for me. And yet my mom was constantly trying to lead me towards the Lord, lead me towards that. And anyway, my great-grandfather and my great-grandmother ended up getting a divorce when they were in their 80s, and consequently the farm was sold. Oh. And that was my home, and it was lost overnight.
0: Well, you write about this in your book. It's a memoir called Hay Balers and Holy Rollers. Even though it's a memoir, really the central character in the book is the great-grandfather you mentioned. Tom was his name?
25: It is, yes. That was his name. And I didn't set out to write the story of him. And I really didn't even set out to write a memoir. I started typing one day, just I felt like I was getting a little bit older, and I wanted my children to know, I guess, where I came from, and maybe to explain why I am the way I am to some degree. And so I started writing my life story. And by the time I got a third of the way into it, I began to realize that this man that I had really never given much thought to, other than the fact that he was my great-grandfather and I idolized him, that this man, his story was so interwoven with mine. And so the story begins blurring where my story and his story kind of converge with each other. And he taught me in a lot of ways how to be a man. And then at the very end of his life, I was able to reach out to him and to open up the Word of God and show him from the Scriptures how he could be saved. And
0: yeah, we're going to get to that part of the story in a moment. I want you to hold on that. It's just such an exciting part of what you've written in your book, Hay Balers and Holy Rollers. What about your own faith? Your mom would talk to you about the Lord, right? What do you remember about those days? And start the story there.
25: Okay, so I always wanted a relationship with God, and I remember maybe I was second grade or so, my parents bought me this Bible, and I read the Bible daily probably, but at the same time, I didn't really know much of what I was reading. I remember specifically one night reading from Revelation, where he talks about to the angel of the churches, and I had no idea what I was reading, but something about that book just fascinated me. And so even though I was in this, you know, trying to figure out, what does a man do? Does a man go to church? Does a man not? I always had this desire to know the Lord. And my grandmother, my mom's mother, she always said from the time that I was born, she had prayed for me to be a preacher. And anyway, the thought of me being a preacher was something that I never once even imagined. I wanted to be a rodeo cowboy, and she was praying for me to be a preacher. But as I got older, maybe about 14, 15 years old, my parents put me into a Christian school. And that was my first taste, I suppose, of true salvation, true biblical preaching. At the same time, it was quite legalistic, and it was certainly not the brand of Christianity that I subscribe to today. But it was a very intense rules. The women had to wear dresses everywhere, and I remember it was like we couldn't go to the movie theaters to watch any movie. And it, for some people, it might sound like it wasn't very much, but for me, it was total culture shock. And I found myself during that time period almost becoming something that I wasn't, where it was all about pleasing people and it was all about trying to fit in. And so for me, I actually began conforming to that image that they would have for me. And to make a long story short, I ended up making a profession of faith simply because the pastor at the time told me that I needed to. And I mean, he basically said, you're not saved. You need to come to Christ. And so tonight when I give the invitation, I want you to come down. And I was like, well, okay. He was a big intimidating man. So I did what he said to. And so I went down in church. I went down to the altar that evening and told everybody that I had given my life to the Lord, when, and maybe to some extent believed that I had, but the reality was it was just trying to please a man. And so, you know, I have this complicated religious belief already going into it, and now we've added on a false profession to that. Mm-hmm. And so I tried my best to fit in the mold of what they told me a Christian was to be. But if I'm going to be honest, I mean, it was the epitome of hypocrisy. It was absolutely not anything real for me. I thought Christianity was just putting on a good show and looking the part, not really being the part. And eventually, and this is where, for me, it has taken several years to even begin understanding it myself, I made this, I guess I was at this event, and they were saying maybe God's calling people into ministry. And I was like, well, maybe he's calling me to preach. And so I went to the youth pastor there, and I said, I think God's calling me to preach. And next thing you know, I'm Preacher Jeremy, you know, the 11th grader in school. I ended up going to college, and the first college I went to, it just was not, it was even more legalism, but the difference there is that I had to live there. And as a lost person, especially, I mean, it was so hard to subscribe to everything that was happening. And so I left from there, I transferred to another college. And in my sophomore year, I ended up just finding myself under deep conviction and just surrendering to the Lord when it comes to salvation. And the biggest thing that I battled was, I've told all these people I'm saved. I have had all these standards. Mm-hmm. And what are people going to think whenever I come back and say, well, I was actually lost? Mm-hmm. And October the 15th, 2004, 7 p.m. around that time, I mean, I remember vividly the time, the date, the place. It was just, it became real to me, and I asked the Lord to save me. And it, nothing amazing happened in the sky. You know, there was no angels coming down from heaven, but there was a peace that I found, and that was the most wonderful day in my life.
0: It's a great salvation story, and Jeremy has yet another one to tell us in just a moment as you stay with us on First Person.
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0: My guest is Jeremy Farley. Jeremy is the author of several books, actually. We're talking about a memoir he's written called Hay Balers and Holy Rollers. And today you're a pastor, right?
25: Yes, yes. My family and I started Restoration Church of Withville in our hometown here in 2019. And our goal was to meet at the community meeting center for the next several years. And we thought we had it all figured out. And our one-year anniversary service, the local community center said, you can't come back because of this virus. And so

0: you on Cowboy Church.
1: Yeah, I was blessed with an opportunity to go, I think it was last summer, and I was able to record four different episodes and preach there for four different episodes. And Russ Wheeler and Susie McIntyre.
0: Well, Jeremy, let's go back to that great-grandfather. You affectionately call him the old man. The whole family did, right?
1: Yes, that was the name that everybody had given him. But the old man, his name was Tom Farley, though.
0: But even though he was kind of a rough and tumble guy, actually from the coal fields, right, of West Virginia?
1: Yes.
0: He had a tremendous influence on your life. Talk more about that. And I mean, we can't use all the language that he used, of course.
1: Have your beeper ready right
0: okay,
1: here.
0: But, all right.
1: Yeah. My great grandfather, he was born in the early 1920s. And if I understand the story right, when he was about 10 years old, his mother just died right there on the porch unexpectedly. And his father was abusive and alcoholic. And he grew up in a very rough area, in a very rough home environment. And when he was about 16 years old, he lied about his age and joined the Civilian Conservation Corps.
0: Yep.
1: They shipped him out west. And that's where he learned to operate heavy equipment, and then he comes back to West Virginia, starts a coal trucking company in the coal fields at the time that coal was booming, and a heavy equipment company, and he makes considerable money with this. Very, very smart whenever it came to heavy equipment, and he always wanted himself. I guess he always wanted to have a farm and that lifestyle. So in the 80s, he purchased that farm. During the week, he would work there in West Virginia, and then on the weekends, he and his wife would come to the farm. Friday evening, I mean, I would get out of school and just sit on our front porch waiting for the old man to get there. And he always drove red Dodge pickup trucks. He had a new.
0: I picked up on that when I read your book. No Fords family. No Fords or Chevys. It was always Dodge. Huh?
1: He was a red Dodge pickup. It was funny. He was so loyal to brands. Red Dodges. He had Gravely lawnmowers, John Deere tractors, and Pennzoil. He hated Valvoline.
0: Oh, that may be the title of your next book: Pennzoil and John Deere and Dodge. Huh?
1: Yeah, absolutely. So, and that was and as I look back on it, that almost personifies who he was. He lived in a very black and white world where things were good or things were bad, and there was no gray area with him. And he taught me in a lot of ways to kind of see the world through those eyes, where just, you know, a very calloused way of looking at things. And he influenced me greatly, but also he was very patient with me, even though at times he could be very harsh. And one of my favorite stories was I was about 7 or 8 years old, and he and I were working like on the far back side of our farm. And he tells me that he's thirsty, and he says, "Take my pickup truck and drive back to your mother's," when this is like a mile away. And he's like, "Drive back there and get us some water and bring it back."
0: Wait a minute, you're 7 or 8, right?
1: Yeah, 7 or 8. Yeah. It's, and I always hesitate to tell these stories because if someone didn't grow up on a farm, they wouldn't believe it.
0: Right.
1: But every farm kid is like, "Yeah, I did that too, probably." Mm-hmm. But I remember I could barely see over the steering column. And I was looking, stretching my neck, driving back. And I had driven through the field with them, but this was my first time alone. But I drive all the way back to our house and tell my mom, "Papa wants some water." And she's like, "All right." She makes me some water. And she says, "Where is he?" And I was like, "Oh, he's back in the field. I drove here." And my mother wasn't as, she wasn't as excited about that as I was, probably.
0: That's such a great memory. I love it. Well, fast forward now, in the interest of time here, your great-grandfather's reached the end of his life, towards the end of his life, and you're a believer at this point, a true believer in Christ, and you have a burden to reach his soul.
1: Yes, he was someone that, after I came to Christ when I was about 19 years old, he was immediately one of the first people that came to my mind as, "I want to reach this guy with the gospel." The problem was, is I wilted in his presence. I mean, it would be like, "I'm going to talk to him today. I'm going to share the gospel with him." And then I'd get there and he'd start cussing somebody. And, you know, I would just baby on every time. And I mean, I was scared to death of the guy. It's 2014 in the spring, and we get a call that he is in the hospital and he's probably going to die that week. And I think it was either my mother or my

0: father, one of them, were like, if you're ever going to talk to him, today's the day you're going to have to do it. And so I remember I drove several hours from our house in Virginia back to West Virginia, terrified, scared out of my mind, you know, that I wasn't going to have the nerve to share the gospel with him. And it's, I look back on it, I'm embarrassed to say, you know, just how weak I was, but he was that strong of a force. So I get to the hospital room and I'm sitting there and it's just he and I, and I'm sitting there for a while, just staring at him and he's staring at me. And I think we both know what's coming, but finally I say, well, Papa, can I share with you from the Bible what God says about where you'll go? And he kind of looked at me. He never said anything. And then I looked at him and I said, have you ever thought about where you're going to go when you die? And he looked at me and he said, all the time. And when he said that, then it was like I got to see a side of him I'd never seen before. He was this fearless man. And then suddenly here he is admitting to the fact that he is conscientious of eternity. So I go through the Romans road and I just share with him, you know, Romans 3:10, as it is written, there's none righteous, no, not one. Romans 3:23, for all have sinned and come short of the glory of God. 6:23, if, you know, the wages of sin is death, but the gift of God is eternal life through Jesus Christ our Lord. And then I get to Romans 10, and whosoever shall call upon the name of the Lord shall be saved. And as I'm going through that, I'm trying to explain what each verse means to him. And then I get to the end. And I kind of just pause and look at him and look at, he's looking at me, and he says something that blew my mind away. As we're standing there, I'm looking at him. He says to me, I know what you're telling me is true, because that was the same exact thing my mother told me. Them verses you read is what he said. Those are the same verses my mother read to me before she died. And that was, you know, she died probably the early 1930s. He was 10 years old, and yet he was, those words that his mother had shared with him had stuck with him for the next 80 years. And here he is in his 90s dying. And I go back to the New Testament where the Bible says some plant, some water, some sow, but it's God that gives the increase. And at that moment, I said, well, would you like to call on the Lord to be your Savior? And he said, yeah, I would. And he and I prayed together. And it was almost unreal to me that it was that simple. You know, I've always preached how simple salvation is, but it was there in that room, shared the gospel with him. He prayed, and it's like, well, at from this point, you're a child of God. And he made it home, and he wanted to call everybody in the community and tell them that he had gotten saved and become a Christian. And people that he had known for years were coming by to visit him, and he was telling them how the Lord had saved him. And I laughed. I mean, he had a very vivid vocabulary, and a lot of that never left him. Just that was how he talked. But that man talked about the Lord constantly, and he would have my mother read the Bible to him. And he loved, for that moment forward, he loved gospel music, and it was just amazing to see a whole other side of them.
1: Isn't that a great story of God at work in the heart of a seemingly hard man? Our first person guest has been Jeremy Farley, whose story is told in his book, Hay Balers and Holy Rollers. 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Now, with thanks to my friend and producer, Joe Carlson, I'm Wayne Shepherd. Thanks for listening to First Person.

0: of the ideology of transgenderism is a person who struggles with a mental health issue. Compassionate care necessarily raises the issue of whether or not puberty blockers help or hurt a young person's mental health. And now we have an answer to that question.
1: Here to unpack present-day issues from a biblical perspective is Janet Parshall.
0: The NIH had granted a $10 million study in the form of a 9-year grant to the Children's Hospital of Los Angeles. The study was under the leadership of Dr. Johanna Olson Kennedy, an internationally recognized expert in the care of transgender and gender diverse individuals. For more than 2 decades, she's been advancing clinical care and research for people with gender identity issues. The grant was to study the effect of puberty blockers and cross-sex hormones on minors. The study looked at children as young as 8 and as old as 20 and noted, over 2 years of medical intervention that started with blockers, mental health remained relatively stable and was on par with the population at large. These youth showed no worsening of their mental or emotional health, and suicidality decreased from baseline to 24 months. Mean scores on mental health measures remained stable in a clinically non-significant range over 2 years. The study is alleging that the puberty blockers didn't hurt the mental health of minors. Advocates continually chant that the puberty drugs offer an antidote to suicidal thoughts of struggling minors and is therefore a life-saving treatment, when in fact, it's not. The study actually found that taking puberty blockers and hormone treatments found no improvement in youth mental health. According to the House Oversight Committee, the results of the study were buried by activists. One congresswoman who sits on the committee said, "We are alarmed that the project's principal investigator, Dr. Johanna Olson Kennedy, is withholding publication of the project's research findings, which cast doubt on the efficacy of the gender-affirming model, because she believes the findings would be weaponized by critics of transgender medical intervention for children." The House Oversight Committee also noted, "One research study in this project, known as the Trans Youth Care Study, gave medical puberty blockers to 95 children in the early stages of puberty and observed subsequent mental health outcomes over 2 years. Dr. Olson Kennedy has implied there has been no clinical impacts on mental health in the TYC cohort after initiating puberty blockers. However, a 2020 paper authored by the TYC researchers conflicts with Dr. Olson Kennedy's account of the cohort as being in good mental health before the study began. According to this paper, the children in the TYC cohort did experience troubling mental health symptoms when the study began. When the study didn't provide the results the activists wanted, they simply buried the study. The takeaway? Don't always listen to the experts. Rather, listen to that still, small voice giving you all the wisdom you need as a parent, and look well to the ways of your household. Those are my thoughts. I'm Janet Parshall.
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0: Passion on Praise and Worship. Does it ever seem that people are just existing, but not really living? Alistair Begg says if we determine to give ourselves entirely to getting out of life whatever we can, Jesus says we're actually losing life in the fullest sense. He says if we seek to save our lives, we'll lose them. But if we lose our lives for God and for the sake of the gospel, we really live. In other words, when we trust Christ as our Savior, He gives us His life. Before that, we're not really living. We are dead in our trespasses and sin. But when we say yes to Jesus, the Holy Spirit comes and lives inside of us. And really, in the end, isn't that the only real life there really is?
1: Amazed, astounded, awestruck. That's honestly how we feel about Moody Radio's 100 Hours of Prayer. Thanks for signing up, and thanks for praying. You know, this isn't over. Now, the prayers that we prayed during 100 Hours of Prayer are still being answered. Wow, who knows what God might do? 100 years of prayer, that's what built this ministry, and the next 100 starts now. From all of us at Moody Radio, thank you for praying.
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0: fought temptation, and this is how he tells us to do it. Now, one more thought before we quit today, and that's, would you notice here that the three verses of Scripture that the Lord Jesus quoted to Satan, two of them were from Deuteronomy chapter 6, and the other one was from Deuteronomy chapter 8. What does that tell us? Well, friends, what it tells us is that during these 40 days and 40 nights, when Jesus was out here fasting, it tells us that he was reading, he was studying, he was memorizing, he was ruminating in, he was meditating on the book of Deuteronomy. That's what it tells us. It tells us that when Satan came to him, Jesus was in the position that he didn't have to say to Satan, wait a minute, wait a minute, wait a minute. There's a verse about that somewhere. Hold on, hold on. I know there's a verse somewhere about that. I'll be right back. I'm running to get my concordance. I'm going to go Google search. I'll be right back. Don't go anywhere, Satan. I'll be right back with a verse. Is that what he did? No. Jesus had the right verse for the right temptation at the exact right moment. Why? Because he had been hiding the word of God in his heart for 40 days and 40 nights. Psalm 119, verse 11. Your word, David says, I have hidden in my heart so that I might not sin against you. Friends, if you're losing a lot more battles as a follower of Christ than you're winning, if your Christian experience is showing instability, if it is showing inconsistency and a lot more than you know it should be showing, I will bet my retirement fund why that is true in your life. I'll tell you why. It's because you're not doing what Jesus did during his 40 days and 40 nights out there in the wilderness. You're not hiding the word of God in your heart every day. You're not studying it, reading it, memorizing it, ruminating on it, meditating on it. And that's why you don't have it right at the tip of your tongue to use in the battle like he did. And that's why we lose. That's why we lose. I'm here to challenge you to change this. I'm here to challenge you to change your lifestyle and change your daily routine and make sure you provide time to hide the Word of God in your heart every single day. Memorize it. Put it in there. If you have special areas where you struggle with temptation, find those verses in the Bible that apply specifically to that and make sure, first of all, you learn those verses and then use them. The next time you're tempted, it is written. I'm not doing that. And you know why? Because it is written. Well, I hope you'll take this to heart. I hope it'll change your life because that's what the Word of God is supposed to do. Let's pray together. Heavenly Father, thank you for speaking to us today about real life right down where we live. You are an awesome God. You are a powerful God. And Lord, when we fight with the weapons that you've given us to fight with, we win a lot more than we lose. Thank you for the example of the Lord Jesus teaching us how to fight temptation in our life. It is written, it is written, it is written. And Lord, grant that we might hide the Word of God in our heart daily like he did, so that we have it available right there when we need it to defend ourselves and to resist those things that would cause us to act in a way that dishonors Christ and dishonors ourselves. Change our lives because we were here today, Lord. And we pray these things in Jesus' name. And God's people said, amen.
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3: I believe that too. Thanks, Inja. 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
11: We all make mistakes, but God's love is perfect. 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

0: Torrin Wells, Breathe On It on Praise and Worship. 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
7: 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Thanks for signing up, and thanks for praying. You know, this isn't over. Now, the prayers that we prayed during 100 hours of prayer are still being answered. 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

0: is you.
1: You know, we often ask why it is that we pray. Why should we pray? Why pray when God is sovereign? Why pray when God knows the future? Why pray when God is in charge? Why should we be a praying people in a praying church?
2: Here is Jonathan Griffiths with today's Moment of Truth.
1: Here's the fundamental answer. Because this is the will of God in Christ Jesus. For you, it's the will of God. Now, that may not be the complete answer that we crave. It may not satisfy all our intellectual curiosity about how and why prayer works, but it is actually a sufficient answer. It's enough. We pray because God has called us to pray. We pray because it is the will of God for us. Now, the message is reinforced and repeated elsewhere. For instance, in 1 Timothy chapter 2, here Paul sets out the priorities for the church in Ephesus, which Timothy was leading. And as he sets out the priorities and instructions for the church, here is one that kind of tops the list. 1 Timothy chapter 2 and verse 1. First of all, then, I urge that supplications, prayers, intercessions, and thanksgivings be made for all people, for kings and all who are in high positions, that we may lead a peaceful and quiet life, godly and dignified in every way. This is good, and it is pleasing to God our Savior. What ought the church to do? First of all, I urge that you pray. Here's why. Did you notice it? This is good, and it is pleasing to God. God instructs us to do it. It pleases Him. And for us who know the Lord and who love the Lord, that is actually reason enough. Now, when we stop and think about it, prayer is actually the greatest privilege that we know this side of heaven. There is no greater privilege that we can know in this life. Through prayer, you and I have access to the throne room of heaven itself.
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0: encouragement from Rachel Purcell to keep going. If you catch yourself talking to yourself, that's not a bad thing. The psalmist did. He said, "Why are you cast down, O my soul? Why so disturbed within me? Put your hope in God, for I will ever praise him, my Savior and my God." You know, that's really the psalmist talking himself down off the ledge. Really think about it. We're going to have to do that. We're going to have to wrestle those thoughts that come into our brain. You know what that's also called? Renewing your mind. You're questioning yourself. Okay, so why are you cast down? Why are you feeling so depressed? What's going on here? You know, question that, and then you answer the question. Well, because this is happening and this is happening, and then what's the answer? Put your hope in God. Praise him. I will yet praise him. So there is a solution, my friend. That's the solution for mental health, to wrestle the thoughts, put them back before the Lord, and see him as the solution.
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0: SCU Worship, What a God. Thanks so much for listening to this station. 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And so, yep, commercials aren't a part of us. But what is each listener understanding that it's through their generosity, their gifts, their kindness toward the station that we keep going. So thank you.
1: 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Our special prayer season is over in one sense, but it's just beginning in another. God is at work, even now. He's heard our prayers, and He will act. So don't let this be a one-time event. Let's carry this week's spirit of prayer forward. 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Thanks for praying.
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0: While we pray for more of God in our lives, Dr. Tony Evans says we often fail to use what he's already given us. He'll tell us a story about that as we spend 2 minutes with Tony.
1: About every year, there are like $1 billion worth of unused gift cards. $1 billion of gift cards that people haven't used, to the movie, to the store, to the restaurant. They got the card, but it goes unused, so it's wasted money. Do you know Christians have a lot of unused victory, unused help? Not because you haven't been given it by your high priest, it just goes unutilized. This is why Paul says in 1 Thessalonians chapter 5, I want you to pray without ceasing. Draw near. And how do you draw near? He says, in time of need. You don't draw near only in the morning if you need him at noon. You don't draw near only at noon if you need him at 3 o'clock. That means you're praying 5 minutes here and 2 minutes over there and 30 seconds over here and maybe a longer time in the morning or at night. But it means you're in contact with me all the time because I'm your high priest, and that's how bad your need is. In other words, hooking up with him on Sunday ain't helping you on Wednesday. He says, draw near. This is a whole lifestyle of intimacy, lifestyle of connectedness. And what are you drawing near to? He says, the throne of grace. Last time I checked, a throne is where a king sits. And what's on the throne? Grace. Calls it a grace throne. Like the sun dispenses heat, God's throne dispenses grace. And he's got more grace than you can use.
0: If you're ready to experience that grace for yourself, visit TonyEvans.org and click on the word Jesus in the top menu. 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Then join us next time for 2 Minutes with Tony.
2: 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And when I finally turned my life over to Jesus Christ and accepted him as my Savior, that's when I began to experience a new life. 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